0: comedian John Mulaney is coming to the Zoo Amphitheater in Oklahoma City on Thursday, August 20th. And KOSU is giving away tickets to see him there live. For your chance to win and contest rules, go to tickets.kosu.org. That's John Mulaney at Zoo Amphitheater in Oklahoma City on Thursday, August 20th.
1: 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Have you been there?
2: I've never been to a Viet.
1: Super Cow Win?
2: Okay. No, I haven't been to Super Cow.
1: Oh, it's in Oklahoma City?
2: No. Okay.
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might know of the original sin. 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

0: comedian John Mulaney is coming to the Zoo Amphitheater in Oklahoma City on Thursday, August 20th. And KOC is giving away tickets to see him there live. 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That's John Mulaney at Zoo Amphitheater in Oklahoma City on Thursday, August 20th.
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2: 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Yes, Lisa. Is the water warm enough? Yes, Lisa. Shall we begin? Yes, Lisa.

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0: comedian John Mulaney is coming to the Zoo Amphitheater in Oklahoma City on Thursday, August 20th. And KOC is giving away tickets to see him there live. For your chance to win and contest rules, go to tickets.kosu.org. That's John Mulaney at Zoo Amphitheater in Oklahoma City on Thursday, August 20th.
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2: I've never been to a Viet.
1: Super Cao Win?
2: Okay. No, I haven't been to Super Cao
1: Win. It's in Oklahoma City?
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0: comedian John Mulaney is coming to the Zoo Amphitheater in Oklahoma City on Thursday, August 20th. And KOSU is giving away tickets to see him there live. For your chance to win and contest rules, go to tickets.kosu.org. That's John Mulaney at Zoo Amphitheater in Oklahoma City on Thursday, August 20th.
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1: Super Cao Wen?
2: Okay. 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
1: Wen. 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
1: The city limits of Oklahoma City clock in at 620 square miles. That means we are the size of 8 Cleveland, Ohio's. Washington, D.C., yeah, we could take 10 of those. Pittsburgh, Pennsylvania, we're 11 Pittsburghs.
0: Luckily, KOSU's OKC Guide is here to break it all down, district by district. 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
1: Comedian John Mulaney is coming to the Zoo Amphitheater in Oklahoma City on Thursday, August 20th. And KOSU is giving away tickets to see him there live. 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That's John Mulaney at Zoo Amphitheater in Oklahoma City on Thursday, August 20th.
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1: Blacked down. 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People are tired. And with everything that's happening in our world, we want justice, we want accountability, and we want it now.
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1: Live in the KOSU studios, I'm Michael Cross. Good morning. Heat advisory in central and western Oklahoma today. A chance of showers and thunderstorms in northern parts of the state. Highs in the low to mid-90s. Heat index values reaching 106. Southerly winds gusting up to 23 miles an hour. Tonight, still a slight chance of rain, lows in the upper 70s. Tomorrow, sunny and hot, highs around 100. Heat index values up to 113. Coming up in 10 minutes on Marketplace Morning Report. Earlier this month, a Manhattan building that was undergoing office to residential conversion buckled. We look into whether New York City can build affordable housing safely. We'll have that, plus all the morning's business news on KOSU.
2: I'm Scott Tong. Michigan's a bellwether state, a sign of where the country is politically. One Republican there running for governor has the president's endorsement. Does it help?
3: 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You get Trump, he'll lead you anywhere. In the general, he's a millstone who could bring you right down to the bottom.
2: Next time, Here and Now.
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5: Good morning, I'm Michelle Martin. Wildfires in Spain have burned more than 240,000 acres so far this year. Extreme heat dries up grass and brush that adds fuel to the fires. A group in Catalonia is trying to help with a team of firefighting donkeys. They ate the grass and broke up layers of dry foliage by trampling around. All that creates natural fire breaks. And if they're still hungry, local farms donate produce for their days off. It's Morning Edition.
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1: For KOSU, I'm Michael Cross, and it's time for This Week in Oklahoma Politics, along with civic leader Andy Moore and legislative advisor Jennifer Moniz. Controversy is growing over a Republican candidate for insurance commissioner. A report in the Oklahoma Watch finds former state lawmaker Marty Quinn might not actually be living in the Sooner State, but in Hot Springs, Arkansas. While Quinn signed an oath on his candidacy declaration saying he was an Oklahoma resident for 5 years, it's unclear if residency is a requirement for the office. Andy, what do you think of this news?
7: First of all, I just want to say this was absolutely outstanding reporting by Oklahoma Watch. Reporter J.C. Hallman over there really covered every single aspect of the story, every what if, talked to experts in law and linguistics, trying to understand the verbiage of statute and what all this stuff actually means. I really appreciated that because it's a complicated issue. And if it's true that Marty Quinn does indeed live in Arkansas, and again, from that extent,

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1: Live in the KOSU studios, I'm Michael Cross. Good morning. Heat advisory central and western Oklahoma today. A chance of showers and thunderstorms in northern parts of the state. Highs in the low to mid-90s. Heat index values reaching 106. Southerly winds gusting up to 23 miles an hour. Tonight, still a slight chance of rain. Lows in the upper 70s. Tomorrow, sunny and hot. Highs around 100. Heat index values up to 113. Still to come on Morning Edition. The Justice Department is dropping the subpoenas it filed demanding grand jury testimony and phone records from New York Times journalists. The decision comes after sharp questioning Thursday from a federal judge. That's coming up in 10 minutes on KOSU.
2: 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Performing with an all-black ensemble, they've played some of the most famous venues in the U.S., describing their show as a house party and a concert hall.
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0: Good morning, I'm Amy Martinez. An Arkansas man in a wheelchair was having trouble crossing six lanes of traffic until he got help from a friendly neighborhood Spider-Man, who jumped out of his Jeep to help. Okay, not really Spider-Man, but a trampoline park employee dressed up as Spidey for an event. They crossed the street seconds before the light turned green. Now, you'll have to forgive my bias here, but the flash would have finished the job a lot faster. It's Morning Edition.
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0: 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I'm A. Martinez.
6: And I'm Michelle Martin. Now, we've been hearing a lot about cyclosporiasis lately. It's a gastrointestinal illness that we've known about for a while, but it's in the news now because it has infected more than 1,600 people in the U.S. The parasite that causes the disease has been linked to shredded iceberg lettuce. Our Planet Money team has been looking into the system that's supposed to keep our food safe. Here's NPR's Jeff Guo.
7: The modern era of food safety inspections began 15 years ago, after a deadly outbreak of E. coli linked to bagged spinach shocked Congress into passing the Food Safety Modernization Act.
8: So this was a huge deal. I mean, this was a major overhaul.
7: Jim Gorney was a longtime advisor at the Food and Drug Administration. He says this law gave the FDA a lot more power, especially over the farms that grow our fruits and vegetables. Those farms used to be basically unregulated. The FDA couldn't even make farmers wash their hands. But now, most produce farmers have to follow the FDA's safety standards. Jim helped write those standards. For instance, say a farmer is walking through the fields and all of a sudden they notice a pile of animal feces right next to that beautiful green head of lettuce.
8: What they're supposed to do is flag it, cordon off an area around it, and that should never be harvested.
7: Is that part of the official rule?
8: Yep.
7: The FDA's official produce safety standards contain tons of provisions like that. They cover everything from how you wash your hands to how clean the irrigation water needs to be to how you handle compost and manure. So why are outbreaks still happening? Well, one problem is that right now, most farms aren't inspected by the government on any

0: any regular basis. Not really. The FDA and its state partners just don't have the resources for that. There aren't enough inspectors.
1: Once every 3 years would be ideal.
0: Once every 3 years? I was hoping you'd say, like, I don't know, every month.
1: Every month? Oh, no. I don't think that's possible.
0: No? Why not? Well, I have to eat that. We all have to eat those plants.
1: We do all have to eat that.
0: But right now, forget about every 3 years. There seem to be farms that still haven't gotten their first inspection yet. And it's not just farms. Last year, the Government Accountability Office issued a report saying the FDA is way behind on inspections of food processing facilities, such as the Taylor Farms operation in Mexico that's been linked to the current outbreak. FDA records show the last time that facility was inspected was 7 years ago. But even if the FDA could perform more inspections, another problem is that a lot of the science is still a work in progress. Every time there's an outbreak, we learn something new. For instance, a couple years ago, there was a big salmonella outbreak involving peaches, which is strange because peaches are not typically associated with salmonella. But when investigators visited one of the orchards...
1: Come to find out, directly adjacent is a poultry house, you know?
0: So it was like chicken air that was just blowing onto these peaches?
1: Yeah.
0: Well, that is one of the theories, at least. The FDA never actually figured out how the salmonella got onto those peaches. To this day, it is still a mystery. With the current cyclosporiasis outbreak, it is very possible that we will never figure out exactly how it happened. But if we can't figure out how it happened, how are we going to prevent the next one? Jeff Guo, NPR News.
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4: Live in the KOSU studios, I'm Michael Cross. Good morning. Heat advisory central in western Oklahoma today. A chance of showers and thunderstorms in northern parts of the state. Highs in the low to mid-90s. Heat index values reaching 106. Southerly winds gusting up to 23 miles an hour. Tonight, still a slight chance of rain. Lows in the upper 70s. Tomorrow, sunny and hot. Highs around 100. Heat index values up to 113. 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The National Endowment for the Humanities announced more than $40 million in grants this week with an emphasis on projects honoring the nation's 250th anniversary.
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2: It's Morning Edition from NPR News. I'm Michelle Martin.
9: And I'm A. Martinez. The Justice Department is backtracking under duress. The Trump administration issued subpoenas to New York Times reporters to try to force them to reveal their anonymous sources in a story about President Trump's new Air Force One. The Times accused the White House of trying to intimidate its journalists. On Thursday, federal prosecutors dropped the subpoenas after a judge questioned their actions, judgment, and honesty. NPR's David Folkenflik was in the court. Room.
10: The New York Times story that touched all this off focused on security concerns about the new plane given to Trump by the Qatari government. The Secret Service had urged Trump to take a different plane home from Turkey a few weeks ago. That Friday night, agents came to reporters' home, subpoenas in hand. Times reporter Julian Barnes was watching the movie The Sheep Detectives with his elder son and wife, author Catherine Marsh.
11: At that point, everybody sort of lost interest in the movie because this was way more dramatic than anything going on the screen. And we were kind of a little bit just shocked that this had happened.
10: Typically, prosecutors inform newsroom lawyers when they want to subpoena journalists so they can fight it in court. And with few exceptions, it's supposed to be a last resort in an investigation, not a first step. There is binding legal precedent on that, and it's Justice Department policy, too, even in the Trump years. The Times reported FBI Director Kash Patel personally directed the issuing of subpoenas to find out who had leaked the information. Marsh tells NPR that the knock and the subpoena of her husband weren't the most shocking things. It turned out the government was seeking her phone records, too.
11: You almost feel like you're being treated as like an enemy of the state, and we're just reporters and reporters' families. So to me, this felt like really un-American.
10: The lead prosecutor said the government had made some oversights, but that no bad faith was involved. He also apologized for subpoenaing the phone records of reporters' family members mistakenly, he said. And he defended the subpoenas as legitimate, saying the approval of the acting attorney general overruled journalistic protections. At Thursday's hearing, U.S. District Judge Arun Subramanian said the government had failed to observe legally required safeguards for reporters and misled the court. The subpoenas could not stand, he said. After the hearing wrapped up, Marsh issued her own verdict in a text to NPR. They never should have issued any of these subpoenas in the first place, she said. David Folkenflik, NPR News.
2: David McCall was also in the courtroom yesterday. He is Senior Vice President and Deputy General Counsel for The Times. Mr. McCall, thanks so much for joining us this morning.
12: Thank you so much for having me.
2: The judge was unsparing in his criticism of the government's filing. He pointed out errors to which the government admitted. He threatened sanctions. What does it say to you that the judge so sharply criticized the Justice Department's lawyers?
12: I think the judge found exactly what others who looked at it found, and certainly as we saw it, which is there is a process in place that the Justice Department is supposed to follow. And the key to that is that in an investigation, it turns to journalists last. That's the way press freedom gets protected in this country. And it was clear that a lot of steps have been skipped.
2: So after withdrawing its subpoenas, the Justice Department put out a statement that criticized the judge for, quote, blocking the grand jury from receiving core evidence in a national security investigation, unquote. How does the Times respond to that national security argument?
12: We have maintained throughout this two things. One is, the stories we're reporting are important. The public needs to know not just what the government wants to tell the public, but what happens behind the scenes. And we are going to continue doing that. The second part is that the government has a way to do this. There is a process. It's spelled out in the law and it's spelled out in the rules that the DOJ has for itself. Asking the government to follow the rules, asking the government to follow the law is not interfering. It is upholding the rule of law.
2: I want to go back to something that you just mentioned. The judge said that subpoenas for journalists should be seen as a last resort. The Justice Department says the investigation is ongoing. Is it possible the administration could still attempt to compel Times reporters to divulge their sources in the future?
12: They certainly could try. If they follow the steps, they may come back. But what I've found over more than 20 years at the Times, that is extremely rare.
2: Well, you know, it's rare, but New York Times reporters have faced subpoenas before. I mean, during the Bush administration, Judith Miller was detained for more than 80 days when she refused to testify about a source. You know, the Pulitzer Prize winner James Risen for years fought a subpoena demanding that he disclose sources to the Obama administration. Do you find something different about this current conflict that the Times had with the Justice Department?
12: The thing I'd point out, Michelle, is how quickly they moved, how little attempt they made to follow the guidelines which were designed to make a subpoena to a reporter a last resort.
2: By they, you mean the Justice Department. By they, you mean the Trump Justice Department.
12: Okay. Yeah, exactly right. And the cases you cite, in each of those cases, it was a long process. The government attempted to follow the rules. The law is not strong enough, though. Let me be honest about this. We need to have stronger laws protecting reporters' right to keep sources confidential. It's an important tool for reporters to have, to be able to rely on sources and tell the public things that the government may not want them to know, things that may make the government uncomfortable.
13: Do you mind if I ask you this? That the Times prevailed this week. I'm imagining that this is still traumatic. I don't know if that's the right word here. It's upsetting. I think nobody. I mean, the Times has a very strong record of, you know, fighting what it considers to be, you know, unwarranted government intrusion into news gathering. I don't think anybody likes being sued. I don't think anybody likes being subpoenaed. I don't think anybody likes being brought before the government to try to force them to do their job in a way that they don't want to do. I'm just, do you mind just sharing, if you wouldn't mind, like what's the impact on something like this?
12: I think it creates a certain amount of resolve, but I agree with you that it's concerning. As happy as we were yesterday about the decision, we also realized it should never have come to that. We shouldn't have had to be there. And I think that the Times feels that it not only needs to protect its own reporters and then only needs to uphold the law in this important area, but also to be there because we know that other news organizations may not have the resources, may not have the inclination, but need the protection. And if we can lead the way on that, we're going to. I think the thing that has really impressed me is that our reporters and our editors have made very clear they are not stopping reporting on the administration, and they're not stopping reporting on whatever problems the plane has.
13: That is David McCraw, the lead newsroom lawyer for the New York Times. Mr. McCraw, thank you so much for joining us.
12: Thank you.
13: This is Morning Edition from NPR News. Our theme music was inspired by B.J. Lederman. I'm Michelle Martin.
9: And I'm A. Martinez.
4: And I'm Michael Cross.
14: I'm Scott Tong. Michigan's a bellwether state, a sign of where the country is politically. One Republican there running for governor has the president's endorsement. Does it help?
15: In the primary, Trump's a lodestone. You get Trump, he'll lead you anywhere. In the general, he's a millstone who could bring you right down to the bottom.
14: Next time, Here and Now.
4: That's NPR's Here and Now from 11 to 1, following On Point, right here on KOSU. Heat advisory central and western Oklahoma today. A chance of showers and thunderstorms in northern parts of the state. Highs in the low to mid-90s. Heat index values reaching 106. Southerly winds gusting up to 23 miles an hour. Still a slight chance of rain tonight. Lows in the upper 70s. 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It's 7 o'clock.
9: Good morning. The Supreme Court ruled President Trump couldn't use one particular law to wage a trade war. Since then, Trump has turned to other laws to create new tariffs. The latest went into effect overnight. It's Morning Edition from NPR News. Police in Madison, Wisconsin shot and killed a man they were trying to arrest. They claimed he pulled a knife and there was a struggle. I'm Martinez.
13: And I'm Michelle Martin. Witness video appears to show the man on the ground when an officer fires. Also, can the U.S. pressure Nicaragua into holding elections? It's Friday, July 24th. On this day in 1851, England updated its tax system. Instead of asking people what they earned, the government taxed based on how many windows their house had. That led to new buildings without enough fresh air, so the tax went out the window. News is next.
16: Live from NPR News in Washington, I'm Janine Hurst. President Trump's latest round of tariffs, imposing 10 to 12.5% levies on imports from 60 trading partners, is prompting criticism from around the world. As Esme Nicholson reports, Trump claims the countries have failed to adequately enforce a ban on goods made with forced labor.
17: European Union Foreign Policy Chief Kaya Kallas has dismissed the US rationale for new tariffs, calling claims that Europe is lax when it comes to forced labour unfounded. Kallas is demanding evidence from the White House to support the allegations. Drawing comparisons between US and EU labour laws, Kallas asserts that we have paid leave and we have very good working conditions. Kallas also called on the US to keep its side of the transatlantic trade deal struck last year. The new tariffs have replaced Trump's temporary 10% global levies, which expired at midnight. For NPR News, I'm Esme Nicholson in Berlin.
16: A group of Russian hackers is getting more advanced when it comes to spying on sensitive emails about national security in the U.S., Ukraine, and Europe. NPR's Jenna McLaughlin reports digital espionage remains a major part of the war in Ukraine.
18: Cybersecurity firm Proofpoint teamed up with the U.S. government to reveal new details about a group of Russian hackers referred to as Laundry Bear. According to a new advisory, the group has been spying on government and defense-related targets in the West since at least last summer, simply by getting their victims to open or preview a malicious email. The hackers took advantage of a previously unknown vulnerability in software used by email provider Zimbra. The flaw has been fixed, but without installing updates, users are still at risk, a major concern during the ongoing war in Ukraine. Jenna McLaughlin, NPR News.
16: The Food and Drug Administration Advisory Panel narrowly voted in favor of loosening restrictions on some peptides, including experimental ones. This over strong objections from career scientists at the agency. NPR's Will Stone has more.
19: These peptides are promoted widely for longevity, injury recovery, muscle growth, and more. Many of them are not allowed to be made in the U.S. except for research purposes, and they are not FDA-approved drugs. But skyrocketing demand and the growth of an illicit market has led the federal government to reconsider the restrictions. In a series of narrow votes, the committee recommended the FDA allow specialized pharmacies to make a number of the compounds, including BPC-157 and TB-500. That's despite the agency's own scientists recommending against doing so because of a lack of evidence and safety concerns. The votes are not binding, but the agency usually follows suit, and Health Secretary Robert F. Kennedy Jr. has publicly endorsed peptides. Will Stone, NPR News.
16: U.S. futures contracts are trading higher at last check. 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The man who fatally shot Minnesota's former House Speaker and her husband has been sentenced to two life terms plus 40 years. Kay Kelly with Minnesota Public Radio has more.
20: Vance Belter murdered former Minnesota House Speaker Melissa Hortman and her husband, Mark. Belter also shot and injured a state senator and his wife and planned attacks on more Democratic lawmakers. The courtroom was packed. Some members of the public and the press cried during testimony. Melissa Hortman's mother, Linda Halipsuk, says Minnesota lost a leader and she lost her baby.
21: It's over, but it's never over. And, well, you know, she was a force and her husband was a wonderful man and the world is a poorer place without them both.
20: Belter pleaded guilty to avoid the death penalty. For NPR News, I'm Kate Kelly in Minneapolis.
16: House lawmakers are heading back to their districts as they start a five-week recess. This as they face questions about the war with Iran and rising prices ahead of midterm elections. The Senate goes on recess next month. In Canada, ceremonies are taking place today for the opening of the Gordie Howe International Bridge that runs from Windsor, Ontario to Detroit, which officially opens to traffic on Monday. The bridge's opening was stalled several times as President Trump and Canadian officials worked out disagreements, but a joint ceremony with U.S. officials has been canceled after Trump suddenly announced 50% tariffs on Canadian goods. Meanwhile, Trump is scheduled to visit Oakland County in Michigan on Monday. I'm Janine Herbst, NPR News in Washington.
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4: Good morning, Oklahoma. Live in the KOSU studios, I'm Michael Cross on this Friday, July 24th. 2026, taking a look at local headlines. Oklahoma is seeing a drop in emergency certified teachers, although the numbers remain high. State Impacts, Beth Wallace reports.
23: Emergency certifications peaked in the 2023-24 school year at more than 5,100. But over the last two school years, those numbers have continued to decline. The amount from last school year has fallen to levels seen in 2021-2022. Since the peak, emergency certifications have decreased by almost a quarter to about 3,900. There were more hopeful numbers. The percentage of traditionally certified first-year teachers is as high as it's been since 2017, compared to emergency and provisionally certified. But the amount of students completing educator prep programs at universities is still at an all-time low. almost 40% fewer in 2024 than in 2013. Through the Teach Forward program, state agencies are partnering with 6 Oklahoma universities to provide support for about 450 emergency certified teachers to earn standard certification in a year. For State Impact, I'm Beth Wallace.
4: Heat advisory central and western Oklahoma today, highs in the low to mid-90s, heat index values reaching 106, lows tonight in the upper 70s. 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
9: It's Morning Edition from NPR News. Amy Martinez in Los Angeles, California.
13: And I'm Michelle Martin in Washington, D.C. Good morning. Overnight, two big things happened to U.S. tariffs.
9: Yeah, one major import tax expired. President Trump had put that in place after the Supreme Court struck down other tariffs earlier this year. The minute that major tariff expired, it was essentially replaced with a new set covering dozens of countries.
13: NPR White House correspondent Danielle Kurtzleben is covering this. Good morning, Danielle.
0: Good morning.
13: So break down these tariffs for us.
0: Sure. So yesterday, the administration announced that it is imposing tariffs of 10 to 12.5% on 59 countries, plus the European Union. The administration said it's because those economies are importing goods made with forced labor. And these are blanket tariffs in a sense. The U.S. Trade Representative has said this covers countries responsible for more than 99% of U.S. imports. Now, all that said, some big categories like energy and a lot of foods are going to be exempted. These new tariffs, they started at midnight, the exact same time that a 10% global tariff expired.
13: So is the administration saying that's just a coincidence, that they happen to be replacing one tariff for another with a completely different legal justification?
0: No. A senior administration official, not authorized to speak on the record, told reporters that, yes, the administration has long cared about forced labor, but they timed it this way to keep things simple for businesses. I will add, though, that not everyone sees this as a good faith effort at improving labor practices. Here was Oregon Democratic Senator Ron Wyden at a hearing this week.
1: Trump's next trade scheme is ordering USTR to reconstruct his illegal global tariffs under the guise of addressing forced labor.
0: And really, it's noteworthy that here the administration is saying that no other country, not even its biggest trading partner, is doing enough to fight forced labor.
13: You know, one of the biggest criticisms of President Trump's tariffs before that Supreme Court ruling was that there was so much uncertainty that he could come up with new tariffs at his whim. Is there more certainty now?
0: Somewhat. For many tariffs the administration is proposing, the process is slower. These new tariffs are the result of a months-long investigation into whether other countries subject the U.S. to unfair competition. That said, he still can make some quick decisions. This week, he signed proclamations imposing new 50% tariffs on some Canadian goods to start just under a month from now. And that means, by the way, that it's still possible in that time that the two countries will negotiate all or some of those tariffs away. Now, altogether, there's just still a lot of complexity here with all these new tariffs happening under a variety of different laws. And they're on top of existing tariffs on things like aluminum and lumber and semiconductors and on individual countries like Brazil. One other thing is that still more tariffs could be coming. There's another investigation into more than a dozen countries in the EU. The administration says they may be manufacturing unfairly, for example, by overproducing.
13: So now I have to bring the politics into it because in the U.S., you know, midterm elections are not that far away. Do these tariffs make sense politically?
0: Well, poll after poll shows that Americans don't like the tariffs and that their approval of the president on the economy has fallen. But whether or not Americans like them, we know the president likes tariffs. He sees them as a way to strong-arm other countries during trade negotiations. And his administration maintains that tariffs will have long-term economic benefits. Now, plenty of economists would dispute that, but all in all, these are a gamble. They're asking voters to weigh a policy they might not like against what might happen in the future.
13: That is NPR's Danielle Kurtzleben. Danielle, thank you.
0: Thank you.
9: Let's bring in Alan Wolf. He's a trade policy specialist who was part of the government team that drafted Section 301 of the Trade Act of 1974, which President Trump's latest tariffs fall under. He is now a senior fellow at the Peterson Institute for International Economics. Alan, you worked on trade policy under former presidents Ford and Carter. First off, just what is Section 301 as simply as possible?
3: Section 301 is the president's retaliatory authority and his trade agreement enforcement authority. Here we're not talking about enforcing trade agreements. We're talking about a finding that certain foreign practices are unreasonable and burden U.S. commerce. And the president can put on a tariff, not just of 10% or 10.5% or 12%, but it's unlimited. However, he's chosen to put all countries into two baskets, some at 10%, mainly that have agreements with the United States, and the rest at 12.5%, which layer on top of, as you've said earlier in this program, other tariffs on national security basis, like steel and aluminum, or other findings, okay, like against Brazil and Canada, that this will be a layer on top of that. But basically, it's all U.S. imports.
9: Okay, so the claim is that they've already determined unreasonable practices. What about the unjustifiable or discriminatory? Have they done that yet?
3: They don't have to, because unreasonable is plenty. And it's enough to justify, if it were one country, let's say Bangladesh was importing a lot of Chinese cotton from Xinjiang province and ending up shipping it to the United States or competing with U.S. goods. This would be an attack, a secondary sanction against Bangladesh, not for having unfair practices with respect to forced labor, but for using Chinese goods that are already using forced labor.
9: Okay. Now, if these tariffs go up in court, get challenged in court, how likely would it be that the Supreme Court would overturn them?
3: Well, this is going to be a difficult question for them, because it is a statute that does call for tariffs, which the emergency finding of the first Trump tariffs, which the Supreme Court struck down, they said, well, that doesn't include tariffs. The second time they used balance of payments, the president used balance of payments authority, but that was good only for 150 days, and it expired midnight last night. So what will the court look at now? It'll say, well, you did it again. You used authority that belongs to Congress by applying a tariff to all countries, 60 countries, 60 economies, covering all of U.S. trade. You don't get to do that. Yes, you could have retaliated against individual countries that you found to be burdening U.S. commerce, but this goes too far.
9: Now, we mentioned earlier that tariffs of 10% went away. The new tariffs are 10 to 12.5%. Will consumers feel these tariffs?
3: Yes, there's no way of avoiding that. You know, foreigners who ship here might give some discounts, but generally, most of the tariff gets passed on one way or another to the importer. The importer has to then decide whether he's going to pass on that tariff to his customers, let's say retailers, and the retailers decide how much they can pass on to the consumer. Someone has to pay, and it's always going to be an American who pays most of the bill.
9: Yeah. Alan, you've worked on trade for most of your career. With about 30 seconds left, if you can, what's the strongest argument, backed up by data, for using tariffs?
3: The tariffs can be used to get other countries to change the way they deal with the United States. Tariffs can be used to protect industries that are in trouble under different statutes. Tariffs can be used to carry out and enforce a trade agreement. But this blanket tariff, that goes beyond anything that was ever contemplated by the Congress. And it has the commerce power, the commerce clause, for the tariff authority under our Constitution.
9: Alan Wolf at the Peterson Institute for International Economics. Alan, thank you.
3: Thank you very much. Take care.
13: A new wave of federal grants is supporting humanities projects that follow President Trump's agenda. They're worth $40 million. NPR's Chloe Veltman reports.
5: Nearly one-third of the total funding for the National Endowment for the Humanities this grant cycle is going towards dozens of projects celebrating the country's 250th anniversary. The Mariners Museum and Park in Newport News, Virginia, received a grant to conserve artifacts excavated from the site of the 1781 Siege of Yorktown, a significant Revolutionary War battle. Sabrina Jones is the museum's spokesperson.
6: Getting this grant from NEH was such a big deal for us.
5: Sarah Weichsel is Executive Director of the American Historical Association.
7: Given that it's the 250th anniversary, makes sense that we would have some funding opportunities that are focused on this period.
5: Weichsel says the NEH's funding decisions reflect Trump administration directives, such as a January 2025 executive order calling for efforts celebrating the founding fathers' statehood transitions and the Revolutionary War.
7: The question is whether or not the funding opportunities for the future continue to have this kind of an emphasis. We have been seeing a real focus in on the founding generation at the exclusion of other topics.
5: Certainly, recent funding trends in the humanities reflect a break with the past. The Biden administration also funded programs ahead of the 250th through the NEH, but its grant-making included work exploring underrepresented communities and systemic inequalities. The Trump administration abruptly terminated more than 1,400 humanities grants deemed to have a diversity and equity component in 2025. In May, a federal judge declared the cuts unconstitutional and ordered the NEH to restore some of the slashed funds. But it remains unclear when the money will be distributed.
8: Certainly understand that with each administration, there are new priorities.
5: Phoebe Stein is the president of the Federation of State Humanities Councils. She says many of these councils, which receive funding from the NEH to support local projects, are still waiting to receive their money.
8: The folks who suffer are those who are in local communities all over the country. So think literacy programs in Kentucky, think veterans programs in Michigan.
5: The NEH did not respond to NPR's request for comment. Meanwhile, the Trump administration's proposed 2027 budget calls for the elimination of the NEH. Chloe Veltman, NPR News.

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1: It's 7:19 on your source for NPR News, KOSU. Good morning. I'm Michael Cross. Heat advisor for central and western Oklahoma today. A chance of showers and thunderstorms in northern parts of the state. Highs in the low to mid-90s. Heat index values reaching 106. Southerly winds gusting up to 23 miles an hour. Still a slight chance of rain tonight. Lows in the upper 70s. This week in Oklahoma politics, an investigative report from the Oklahoma Watch finds a Republican candidate for state insurance commissioner might be living in Arkansas. Civic leader Andy Moore says it's not clear if state law requires residency for the office.
2: It's an issue that, you know, I assume will be decided in some way in a courtroom, but more importantly will be decided in the court of public opinion when voters ultimately get to decide if they want to elect someone who they think or suspect might live in another state.
1: Legislative advisor Jennifer Moniz says the candidate in question, Marty Quinn, was from Arkansas, but was a longtime lawmaker and business owner from Claremore.
3: Lived, worked, was a legislator in Oklahoma for a long time, obviously has deep roots in Oklahoma. So will it be used against him? And, you know, voters ultimately will decide. According to him and his campaign, he was in Arkansas and living there to take care of his elderly parents.
1: That's This Week in Oklahoma Politics, coming up at 7:45 on KOSU.
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7: And I'm A. Martinez. The United States is condemning Nicaragua's longtime leader, 80-year-old Daniel Ortega, who said there will be no more elections in his country. But tough words from the U.S. in the past did not stop Nicaragua from becoming one of the most authoritarian countries in the Americas. Here's NPR's Eder Peralta.
8: It was during a celebration of Nicaragua's socialist revolution that co-president Daniel Ortega went on a tirade accusing the United States of bankrolling political candidates. It was then that he dropped this bombshell.
9: Aquí no volverán a haber elecciones. Volverán a haber elecciones.
8: This country will never have any more elections.
9: Para que por ahí intenten ellos atrapar el gobierno.
8: There will be no more elections that they can use to take the government, to take power. Carolina Sandoval Jimenez at the Washington office on Latin America says the decree shouldn't have come as a surprise. The Nicaraguan government, after all, has either exiled or jailed nearly all of its opposition figures. But even North Korea has elections. So proposing a blanket ban, says Sandoval Jimenez,
10: breaks with the tradition of even the most autocratic leaders in the world. To have that simulation of making citizens participate in elections.
8: Secretary of State Marco Rubio quickly issued a statement saying Ortega's words proved his, quote, cowardice and fear of the Nicaraguan people's will. He added that the U.S. and the international community wouldn't stand by while the Nicaraguan government deepened its repression. Ortega's wife and co-president Rosario Murillo then went on state TV to say Ortega was taken out of context.
11: Elecciones, sí, pero elecciones propias.
8: Yes, there will be elections, she said, but proper elections based on our sovereignty. Félix Maradiaga, an opposition leader in exile, says the swift reaction by the United States gives him hope that the U.S. may take action.
11: For the first time in a long time, I see that at least the language has changed.
8: The U.S., he says, has suddenly started positioning Nicaragua as a national security challenge. But to John Feely, a former American diplomat who focused on Latin America, this dance is all too familiar. Feely says for decades, Democratic and Republican administrations have been too busy with other things to pay attention to Nicaragua. When Ortega took the presidency for a second time in 2007, the U.S. was dealing with Afghanistan and Iraq. Biden was much more concerned about immigration. And Trump, says Feely, is transactional.
12: Trump says to himself what he always says. What do I get from Nicaragua? And the answer is slim to none, and Slim just left town.
8: Nicaragua, for example, doesn't have the oil or rare earth minerals of Venezuela, and it's not important geographically.
12: It may be that Ortega's superpower is that he's so irrelevant. Sadly, tragically, the democratic freedom of expression and self-determination of the Nicaraguan people just ain't enough to convince them that the juice is worth the squeeze.
8: To Feely, Nicaragua will continue to be a case of what he calls a creeping infection of dictatorial control. Ida Peralta, NPR News, Mexico City.
0: It's Friday and time for StoryCorps. Today, we remember the bombing at the Summer Olympics in Atlanta 30 years ago. It killed one person and wounded more than 100. Those numbers might have been higher if security guard Richard Jewell had not spotted a suspicious backpack, alerted authorities, and started clearing the area before the bomb exploded. First, he was praised as a hero. Then, Jewell was erroneously singled out as the FBI's prime suspect. His friend, attorney Watson Bryant, helped represent him. At StoryCorps, Watson told his wife how they met.
13: Richard was hired as the mail supply room clerk. His nickname became Radar because he would sort of anticipate what people needed. I'd find a Snickers bar on my desk, and then there would be a can of cold Diet Coke behind my chair. He just liked helping people. And about 8 years later, he got his dream job at the Olympics.
14: When was the first you learned that FBI may have him as a primary suspect?
13: I remember newsboys hawking newspapers with the headline, FBI suspects hero guard may have planted bomb. They all believed he was the one that did it because, you know, he lives with his mother, so that makes him weird.
14: I was sure that he was innocent. But it was every newspaper, every news
13: show,
14: on a TV.
13: Cameras trained on all their windows. It was a mob for a couple of months until he was no longer a target of their investigation. And then Richard gave his statement.
15: While the government can tell you that I am an innocent man, the government's letter cannot give me back my good name or my reputation.
13: The most devastating thing for him was its effect on his mother.
15: For 88 days, my mother lived a nightmare too. Mom, thanks for standing by me and believing in me. I love you.
13: I don't know that you can ever overcome the stress associated with being the number one villain on earth. I think the immense pressure had a direct effect on his health. He died of a heart attack. He was 44 years old, and he lived his whole life with some people thinking he got away with something, even though he was the hero.
14: Except he never thought of himself as that.
13: And the thing that haunted him always, could I have stopped it earlier? I think Richard would like to be remembered the way that I remember him. A good man that always tried his best to do the right thing. That's what I think.
0: Watson and Nadja Bryant remembering Richard Jewell. Their interview is archived at the Library of Congress. In 2005, Eric Robert Rudolph was convicted of the 1996 bombing in Atlanta's Centennial Olympic Park.
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1: That's All Things Considered from 3 to 6 on KOSU. Heat advisory central and western Oklahoma today. A chance of showers and thunderstorms in northern parts of the state. Highs in the low to mid-90s. Heat index values reaching 106. Southerly winds gusting up to 23 miles an hour. Still a slight chance of rain tonight. Lows in the upper 70s. Sunny and hot tomorrow. Highs around 100. Heat index values up to 113. 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
18: Live from NPR News in Washington, I'm Dave Mattingly. President Trump's new tariffs on U.S. imports from 60 countries went into effect today. They range from 10% to 12.5% and were enacted on countries the Trump administration accuses of failing to enforce laws against forced labor. Australia is among the countries pushing back. Its trade minister calls the levies unjustified. Some Americans have been detained at the U.S.-Canadian border because of a new policy that seeks to prevent the spread of Ebola. Here's NPR's Rob Stein.
19: State and federal health officials say more than a dozen Americans trying to get home from the Democratic Republic of Congo were held at the Fort Drum Army facility in New York State. All have now been allowed to go home for the remainder of a 21-day monitoring period. The detainments were made under a controversial Trump administration policy designed to keep the Ebola outbreak in Africa from spreading to the U.S. A federal health official says the policy is protecting the public. Critics say the policy is unnecessary, legally questionable, and could backfire. Rob Stein, NPR News.
18: President Trump tells Axios he's seriously considering a restart of major combat operations against Iran. U.S. forces have attacked Iran for 13 straight nights. This is NPR News. The Education Department is reversing a civil rights policy dating back to the Obama and Biden administrations. NPR's Corey Turner reports.
20: The policy, called Disparate Impact, was previously used to tell the nation's schools that an action may be considered discriminatory even if there's no intent to discriminate. For example, classroom discipline. Schools were warned that if your data shows students of color were being suspended or expelled at unusually high rates, whether it's intentional or not, you could be investigated. The Trump administration announced it's dropping Disparate Impact. Assistant Secretary for Civil Rights Kimberly Ritchie said, quote, schools will be empowered to address classroom issues without fearing the federal government will weaponize anti-discrimination laws. Meanwhile, 60 civil rights and education organizations jointly condemned the move. Corey Turner, NPR News.
18: Officials in California say nearly 150,000 mail-in ballots for last month's primary were rejected. That's a jump from other recent voting. The Secretary of State's office cites late arriving ballots as the main reason. That's despite the state counting mail-in ballots that arrive at an election office up to 7 days late, as long as they're postmarked by Election Day. Authorities in Washington state say all 11 people aboard a seaplane survived after that plane made an emergency landing yesterday off the coast north of Seattle. I'm Dave Mattingly in Washington.
1: And I'm Michael Cross in Oklahoma City. The two Republican candidates for governor are talking about their plans for tax relief ahead of the August 25th runoff election. KOSU's Lionel Ramos has more.
21: Both Gettner Drummond and Mike Mazey say they want to lower taxes. The pair support eliminating state income taxes in phases and stronger homestead exemptions for certain groups. And both say they'll support the state revenue and budget transparency needed to make it happen. Their visions diverge around property taxes. Drummond says he'll cap property tax increases for seniors and veterans while also protecting local government revenues. Mazie says small towns and counties can afford less revenue if they streamline their spending and plans to eliminate property taxes for seniors and vets completely. Whatever their plans, they'll have to win in November 1st, then negotiate with the state legislature. In Oklahoma City, I'm Lionel Ramos.
1: For more on Republicans' tax relief plan, visit KOSU.org.
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7: It's Morning Edition from NPR News. 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
0: And I'm Michelle Martin in Washington, D.C. Good morning. Crowds gathered in Madison, Wisconsin last night in memory of Corey Ruiz.
7: Police shot and killed him on Wednesday after a struggle as they tried to arrest him. The four officers involved have been placed on administrative leave.
0: Wisconsin Public Radio's Sarah Lear is here to tell us more. Good morning, Sarah.
2: Good morning.
0: First, what do we know about how all of this unfolded?
2: Here's what Madison police say happened. They responded to a report about a man checking car doors. That man was Corey Ruiz. He fled from police on a bike. Eventually, they caught up to him and there was a struggle. They say Ruiz pulled out a knife during the scuffle. The police used a taser on him. They say it didn't work. And they say at some point an officer was injured by the knife. That was the same officer who shot and killed Ruiz. Bystander video appears to show Ruiz on the ground. At the time, this officer fired what sounded like three shots. Madison Mayor Satya Rhodes Conway said in a press conference yesterday that the city has to do better.
3: I want to be clear. It does not matter who you are or what your past is. You should not lose your life as a result of an encounter with law enforcement. That should not happen.
2: She's probably alluding to the fact that court records show Corey Ruiz has a long history of criminal convictions, including resisting arrest and one involving injury to police. The mayor says she has a lot of questions about the shooting, including what police did or did not do to de-escalate the situation. Emotions are running high in Madison. On Thursday afternoon, the city's press conference was interrupted by protesters who shouted and took over the mic for an extended period of time before city officials eventually resumed talking.
0: And I know that you've been reporting on this. So what else have you learned about Corey Ruiz?
2: He was 38 years old. He was a father. His young daughter was at the vigil last night, along with other loved ones who wore T-shirts with his face on it. One of the people I spoke to there was Tony Smith, who knew Ruiz since middle school. He says they bonded over rap and basketball.
22: When you get to know him, he's like real open and talkative, but at first he's pretty shy. And he's a good guy. He was always, no matter what, he always made time for his kid, his daughter.
23: That's a fact.
22: That's a fact. No matter what he was going through.
2: Worth noting, there have been two other fatal shootings by police in the same Madison neighborhood since 2012. So the community is pretty raw.
0: And tell us more about how this investigation is proceeding.
2: The Wisconsin Division of Criminal Investigation is looking into the shooting. Authorities have not released the name of the officer who killed Ruiz. One thing to note, the police officers were not wearing body cameras. That's because Madison police don't have them department-wide. There is some momentum building in City Hall to change that, though. Beyond that, Madison police do have dashboard cameras, and there are multiple bystander videos circulating about the incident.
0: That is Sarah Lear with Wisconsin Public Radio joining us after a long couple of days of reporting. Sarah, thanks so much for joining us.
2: Thank you.
7: For more about how people in Madison are reacting to the shooting, we've called Brandy Grayson. She's the founder and CEO of Urban Triage. That's a community advocacy group in Madison, Wisconsin. Brandy, we've heard some of the reaction of people in Madison. What about from the people that you know and have been talking to? What kind of reaction are you hearing from them?
24: Thank you for having me. The reaction is a horror, rage, anger. We are watching and have watched from multiple angles the murder of another Black man in the street in daylight. And you just don't have words for it. It's like, what do you do? And we have We know the results. We know that they're going to gaslight us. We know the chief of police is going to do what the chief of police does consistently in our community, is tell us, oh, we're going to investigate this as a homicide. We're going to do our due diligence. We're here to hear you. We want to host listening sessions. We want to be part of your, you know, the solution. But we know what white supremacy racism looks like at play. The story has been the same for decades. The story is the same here in Madison as it was in Minneapolis, in numerous areas across our country. Racism looks like cops being unable to escalate situations when it comes to black skin, black bodies, and black mental wellness. Instead of facing black folks who are suffering with care, they're faced with gun violence. It's ironic because then the story gets to it gets changed and gets focused on his criminal history, his what he did to the story's the same. Like, what did he do? What happened leading up to that? It absolutely does not matter what happened leading up to that moment.
7: So let me give police's account of what happened, yeah. According to police. Mm-hmm. They say that Ruiz was armed with a knife, yep. That he fought back against police, and mm-hmm. that he eluded them at one point. So sure. So what does accountability going forward look like to you?
24: I don't know if there is accountability, but I think there's a couple things we must recognize is that the same police department also murdered Richard Lee Johnson, which is not part of the conversation. He was a black man that was in custody in December 2024, and the police said that he died of an overdose in their custody. We were watching the videos of five police on top of his neck and putting him in the police car, dash cams, like you said, begging for his life. They put him in the cell. He dies. The medical examiner reports it as a drug overdose. Our independent monitor comes in and says, actually, that wasn't a drug overdose. He died because of the negligence of the police. He died because of the injuries he suffered because of the police. So this system is the same story. It just looks different. The story is that Corey slashed the police. The knife is seen on the floor. You see it on the ground. You see different angles. Corey has mental health. The officers who murdered him knew Corey. This is a small city. This isn't New York. Like, everybody yeah. here knows each other. We know the members in our community who are suffering from mental health crisis. We know the homeless population. The police who murdered him knew him. He was well known in that neighborhood. He was always around. And yes, he was called because someone said he was looking through cars. He jumps on his bike. The police hits him with their bike. They don't tell you that. He falls off the bike. Three police officers are on him. One police calls knife. You see the knife fall. They tase him. He falls. The police stands over him and shoots him three times.
7: The three shots in the video. Yeah.
24: Yeah, it was horrific. There's no reason for this to have to happen. It could have been just de-escalated. And what we know is that they're not going to hold the police department accountable. It's the same story.
7: Brandy, in the short amount of time that we have left, is there something about Corey Ruiz's life that you think has moved so many people to speak out and demonstrate?
24: I think because the story is he was a criminal. Look at his history. He's a criminal. But a person's humanity and defending their humanity is not predicated on their history, right? And it's the same story. Black man suffering mental health crisis. It's the same thing that happened with Tony Robinson. He was suffering. He needed care. They blew him away, shot him seven times on the steps. Same neighborhood, a block down. It's the same story, same response. People are tired. And with everything that's happening in our world, we want justice, we want accountability, and we want it now.
7: Brandy Grayson is the founder and CEO of Urban Triage. Brandy, thank you.
24: Thank you.

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1: 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Good morning. Heat advisory central and western Oklahoma today. A chance of showers and thunderstorms in northern parts of the state. Highs in the low to mid-90s. Heat index values reaching 106. Southerly winds gusting up to 23 miles an hour. Tonight, still a slight chance of rain. Lows in the upper 70s. Tomorrow, sunny and hot. Highs around 100.

0: As it filed demanding grand jury testimony and phone records from New York Times journalists. The decision comes after sharp questioning Thursday from a federal government. That's coming up in 10 minutes on KOSU.
1: 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Her memoir is called Cloistered. 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
3: Good morning, I'm Michelle Martin. Wildfires in Spain have burned more than 240,000 acres so far this year. 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They ate the grass and broke up layers of dry foliage by trampling around. All that creates natural fire breaks. And if they're still hungry, local farms donate produce for their days off. It's Morning Edition.
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0: For KOSU, I'm Michael Cross, and it's time for This Week in Oklahoma Politics, along with civic leader Andy Moore and legislative advisor Jennifer Moniz. Controversy is growing over a Republican candidate for insurance commissioner. A report in the Oklahoma Watch finds former state lawmaker Marty Quinn might not actually be living in the Sooner State, but in Hot Springs, Arkansas. While Quinn signed an oath on his candidacy declaration saying he was an Oklahoma resident for 5 years, it's unclear if residency is a requirement for the office. Andy, what do you think of this news?
5: First of all, I just want to say this was absolutely outstanding reporting by Oklahoma Watch. Reporter J.C. Hallman over there really covered every single aspect of the story, every what if, talked to experts in law and linguistics, trying to understand the verbiage of statute and what all this stuff actually means. I really appreciated that because it's a complicated issue. And if it's true that Marty Quinn does indeed live in Arkansas, and again, from that extensive reporting, it sure seems like he does, then I just kind of wonder what he was thinking when he decided to run. Like maybe he assumed people wouldn't find out. And then indeed, you know, Marty Quinn, it's from the reporting, sounds like he talked to a sitting legislator and had them request an opinion from the attorney general about this issue. So they kind of knew it was going to come up. You know, if he wins, I'm sure he'll move back to Oklahoma because that's like a 5-hour commute to Hot Springs. Mm-hmm. And he doesn't want to do that twice a day. But ultimately, you know, the law here is a bit muddy. It's an issue that, you know, I assume will be decided in some way in a courtroom, but more importantly, will be decided in the court of public opinion when voters ultimately get to decide if they want to elect someone who they think or suspect might live in another state. I think for me, the most disappointing part of this story was that when Oklahoma Watch sent someone to the house in question in Arkansas and knocked on the door, Marty Quinn didn't answer the door. I was really reading the article hoping for that payoff, and that didn't happen.
0: Jennifer.
6: Yeah, I mean, I agree with Andy in the sense that this is it's muddy from a legal perspective. But look, his opponent is definitely going to be using this against him. The soundbite of it obviously doesn't sound good. The one thing that it did bring up, and some of the listeners may remember,

0: Bondar and ran against Tom Cole in the last election. This is someone who lived in Texas, clearly was from Texas, had never lived in Oklahoma, didn't really have any ties to Oklahoma. I think this is a different situation. You have Marty Quinn. He was a representative and then a state senator for 12 years in Oklahoma, had a longtime insurance business in Claremore. This guy, who originally is from Arkansas, but worked, was a legislator in Oklahoma for a long time, obviously has deep roots in Oklahoma. So will it be used against him that potentially, and you know, voters ultimately will decide, according to him and his campaign, he was in Arkansas and living there to take care of his elderly parents. So, you know, we all have those type of issues. And so will ultimately it hurt him that he is potentially currently living in Arkansas and taking care of his elderly parents? Maybe. But at the end of the day, this guy has deep roots in Oklahoma, has a lot of insurance background in Oklahoma. So the voters will have to decide what is more important to them.
1: And certainly the law could be changed to be a little bit more precise. Has there been any talk about the Capitol about possibly changing the law or making it at least a little clearer?
0: I think there has been. I think with any of these types of things, and this isn't the, you know, I talked about this isn't the first time that this has come up. You would think that you wouldn't have to necessarily legislate, that you have to live in the state upon which you are trying to seek office in. But apparently maybe we do.
2: Well, and it's only an issue. It's not an issue until it is an issue. And here it is. And so I think, you know, come next legislative session, this farewell may be way in the back of people's minds. They're moving forward. They think, oh, that'll never happen again until in a few years when it does with somebody else. And I mean, and Jennifer's right. I mean, I don't think anyone disputes that Marty Quinn lived here and served Oklahoma. And he is a name that is known to people who follow Oklahoma politics. And a question here is really in the... Oh, I don't even remember if it's the statute or the oath of office when he filed, but it says, you know, have you been a resident of the state of Oklahoma for 5 years? It doesn't say the most recent 5 years. And so his campaign is interpreting this as any 5 year period, in which case that really opens the door to lots of different interpretations. And so I think what we all want really is a very clear reading of saying this is what it means. And that might mean they have to go back and rework the law to be more specific.
1: Andy and Jennifer's comments do not necessarily reflect the views of KOSU, its staff, or management. 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Heat advisory central and western Oklahoma today. A chance of showers and thunderstorms in northern parts of the state. Highs in the low to mid-90s. Heat index values reaching 106. Still a slight chance of rain tonight. Lows in the upper 70s. 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
4: From Marketplace in Washington, I'm Kimberly Adams. A new batch of tariffs went into effect overnight, and there's more to come. The Trump administration is trying to rebuild the tariff wall torn down by a Supreme Court ruling earlier this year. Marketplace's Nancy Marshall-Genzer joins me with the details. Good morning, Nancy.
5: Good morning.
4: Let's start with what happened overnight. What new tariffs did we wake up to this morning?
5: Well, the U.S. will now impose tariffs of 10% to 12.5% on 60 of our trading partners. The Trump administration says these new duties were imposed because those countries didn't do enough to curb forced labor. These new duties took effect just as a temporary 10% global tariff was expiring. Of course, those temporary tariffs were put in place after the Supreme Court overturned President Trump's blanket global tariffs earlier this year.
4: But there are some exceptions here. One of them apparently is instant coffee.
5: Yeah, thank God. The administration exempted some products that aren't really produced in the U.S., like instant coffee. Also, cork from Europe. Oil and natural gas are also exempted, as are products already covered by national security tariffs, things like steel and aluminum.
4: And there are more to come. There's another tariff investigation underway. What do we know so far about that?
5: Yeah, this is another investigation under Section 301 of U.S. trade law. It's looking at countries the U.S. says overproduce and sell certain products at prices so low that U.S. producers can't compete. This investigation covers 16 U.S. trading partners, including, surprise, surprise, China, also other Asian countries and the European Union. It is not clear, though, when those additional tariffs will be announced.
4: Marketplace's Nancy Marshall-Genzer. Thank you, Nancy.
5: You're welcome.
4: Let's do the numbers. The FTSE in London is up 0.4%. Dow, S&P, and NASDAQ futures are up in the 0.1% to 0.4% range, with the Dow future up 188 points. The 10-year Treasury yield is down at 4.68%. Every Friday morning, we send the best of Marketplace straight to your inbox. We explain the economic news of the week and share more stories to help you live smarter. 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We'll get an update on new home sales later this morning. Housing affordability is an ongoing issue across the country. Mortgage buyer Freddie Mac released data Thursday showing the average long-term mortgage rate is at its highest in almost a year, with a 30-year fixed sitting at 6.58%. High rates are one issue making it hard for people to afford homes, but so is simple supply and demand. Not enough homes for all the people who want them. Lots of cities are eyeing their empty office space as a way to create more housing supply, with office to apartment conversions up at least 28% from last year. That's according to a report out earlier this year from Rent Cafe. But a recent scare in Midtown New York City, where support beams buckled inside a former office tower being converted to apartments, is increasing scrutiny on the projects. So we wanted to check in on how these office conversions have been going in New York and what lessons other cities can learn from New York's process. Here to discuss it is New York City Controller Mark Levine. Welcome to the show.
6: Thank you, Kimberly. Great to be here.
4: Overall, how has the office to residential conversion in New York been going so far?
6: Well, look, we're in the midst of the worst housing affordability crisis in New York City history. And the office to residential conversions have been one of the big bright spots, solving a problem for the city. We have tens of millions of square feet of vacant office space, especially in Midtown Manhattan coming out of the pandemic, but also leading to something positive, which is adding to our supply of housing and supply of affordable housing. It is alarming to see what's happened at the former Pfizer building. And I'm very much hoping it doesn't derail what has otherwise been a real success story for New York City.
4: What do you think it's going to take to restore folks' confidence?
6: So I think we have to both point to a solution to whatever went wrong here and remind people that we overall have a really strong record of safety in construction in New York City, and we have a very robust building code.
4: You know, a fiscal analysis was done on these conversions last year under your predecessor, looking at the cost of the tax incentives that can make these projects work. Is it your take that the numbers back the strategy?
6: Yes, actually, I do. These are big, complicated projects. To make it work, they needed a tax incentive. And the proposition was, well, if these things just sit vacant as empty office buildings, it's not good for our economy. It's not good for our tax base. And so we are giving people a break on the property tax because this incentivized construction that wouldn't otherwise take place. And as a condition of that, Kimberly, we are requiring that 25% of the units be permanently affordable. And so in these neighborhoods of Midtown Manhattan, which otherwise would be very, very expensive for people to live, we're now going to get thousands of affordable units. And that's all because of this tax program.
4: What lessons do you think that other cities can take from New York's experience thus far with these conversions?
7: Look, I think probably every downtown in America is struggling right now coming out of the pandemic. We've all got to figure this out. And I think that there is a win-win here where we can solve the problem of vacant office space and solve the problem of lack of housing. It's going to require flexibility because these are complicated projects. The engineering's tough. These were not built to be apartments. The cities that are doing this, I think, are reaping the rewards. And then what you get is a vibrant 24-hour community that ends up being better for the office space that remains. And in fact, what you're seeing in Midtown is that the newer Class A office buildings are renting like gangbusters. So this also, in the end, could help save what office space remains.
4: New York City Comptroller Mark Levine, thank you so much.
7: Thank you, Kimberly.
4: Our executive producer is Nancy Fargali. Our digital team includes Antoinette Brock, Emily McCune, and Dylan Miettinen. Our engineers are Sam Keenan and David Schreck. And in Washington, I'm Kimberly Adams with the Marketplace Morning Report. From APM, American Public Media.
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10: Good morning. Oil prices briefly hit $100 a barrel after rebels in Yemen attacked two Saudi oil tankers. And diplomats are pulling out of Iran as the fighting with the U.S. shows no sign of stopping. It's Morning Edition from NPR News. U.S. sailors and Marines have had their deployments extended several times, most recently to help Venezuela recover from earthquakes. I'm Michelle Martin.
11: And I'm Amy Martinez. How are military families coping with their loved ones overseas for almost a year? Also, a conductor of the BBC Symphony Orchestra put together a mixtape of music by Ukrainian composers who never got a chance to be known worldwide. It's Friday, July 24th. On this day in 1974, the Supreme Court ruled President Richard Nixon did not have the power to keep Oval Office recordings from a special prosecutor. News is next.
12: Live from NPR News in Washington, I'm Janine Herbst. President Trump has imposed new 10 to 12.5% tariffs against 59 countries, plus the European Union, claiming those economies import goods with forced labor. This after the Supreme Court struck down other tariffs earlier this year. The U.S. Trade Representative says it covers countries responsible for 99% of all U.S. imports, but it does exempt energy and some food products. NPR's Daniel Kurtzleben has more.
13: Poll after poll shows that Americans don't like the tariffs and that their approval of the president on the economy has fallen. But whether or not Americans like them, we know the president likes tariffs. He sees them as a way to strong-arm other countries during trade negotiations. And his administration maintains that tariffs will have long-term economic benefits. Now, plenty of economists would dispute that, but all in all, these are a gamble. They're asking voters to weigh a policy they might not like against what might happen in the future.
12: And here's Daniel Kurtzleben reporting. The State Department is seeking more information about the financial dealings of an Iranian business conglomerate tied to the weapons industry. It's offering up to $15 million for information, as NPR's Michelle Kellerman reports.
14: According to the State Department, the Iranian business conglomerate Bejul Pars, or BJP, plays an important role in Iranian missile production and has tried to procure sensitive materials through front companies around the world. The U.S. has already revoked about 100 visas of people linked to these business dealings, and now it has added two more employees to a Rewards for Justice announcement. It's asking Iranians to come forward with information in exchange for up to $15 million or possible relocation to the United States. Two other BJP executives had already been put on the Rewards for Justice wanted list. Michelle Kellerman, NPR News, the State Department.
12: The Justice Department has agreed to drop subpoenas against journalists at the New York Times amid questioning by a federal judge. NPR's David Folkenflik says the issue involved the source of leaks about the new Air Force One jet given to the U.S. by Qatar.
15: U.S. Judge Arun Subramanian fired off a series of questions for which the lead prosecutor in the case, Sean Buckley, had no satisfactory answers. The judge said the government had failed to observe legally required safeguards for reporters and had misled the court. Buckley cited oversights and said no bad faith was involved. He also apologized for subpoenaing the phone records of reporters' family members, calling that a mistake. But Buckley defended the subpoenas as legitimate, saying the approval of the acting attorney general overruled journalistic protections. New York Times lawyer David McCraw tells NPR the federal court stepped up to defend the First Amendment and the rule of law. David Folkenflik, NPR News.
12: U.S. futures contracts are trading in mixed territory at this hour. You're listening to NPR News from Washington. A police shooting in Madison, Wisconsin, Wednesday is being investigated as a homicide. Police Chief John Patterson says it happened as officers were trying to arrest a man, identified as Corey Ruiz, whom they say tried to flee on a bike, then allegedly pulled a knife as police tried to subdue him. Parts of the struggle were recorded by a passerby and appeared to show police fired shots after Ruiz was already on the ground. Patterson declined to name the officer involved, but said that officer was placed on administrative leave along with others. Eli Lilly's new experimental obesity drug is getting closer to the finish line. The company says it will submit the medicine to the FDA for approval next year. NPR's Sydney Lupkin has more.
16: Eli Lilly is studying retatrutide, which is part of the next generation of obesity drugs currently being studied. While Wegovy and Zepbound target the GLP-1 hormone, this new drug works on three hormones: GLP-1, GIP, and glucagon. New trial results show patients with severe obesity and cardiovascular disease taking the highest dose of retatrutide lost up to an average of 56 pounds over 80 weeks, and patients with obesity and type 2 diabetes lost up to an average of 50 over the same time. Eli Lilly says it plans to submit the findings to a peer-reviewed medical journal. And although the company had said in May that it was aiming to submit retatrutide for FDA approval by the end of the year, it now says it will do so in the first 3 months of 2027. Sydney Lupkin, NPR News.
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1: Good morning, Oklahoma. Live in the KOSU studios, I'm Michael Cross on this Friday, July 24th, 2026, taking a look at local headlines. An Oklahoma Economist report finds even one extra day of extreme heat can increase public health care costs. KOSU's Sierra Pfeiffer has more.
18: Many studies have found that hotter days mean more emergency room and hospital visits. New research adds a price tag to the phenomenon. An analysis of federal Medicaid records found that even just one extra day at or above 80 degrees can increase a zip code's healthcare spending by 0.25%. University of Central Oklahoma economics professor Travis Roach says that number might not seem significant, but it has big implications for a multi-billion dollar program like Medicaid.
19: Whether or not we actually say the words climate change, it will be showing up on the ledgers of our spending.
18: Roach says he hopes his research will force people to come to terms with an economic impact of the warming climate. In Oklahoma City, I'm Sierra Pfeiffer.
1: Heat advisory for central and western Oklahoma today. A chance of showers and thunderstorms in northern parts of the state. Highs in the low to mid-90s. Heat index values reaching 106. Still a chance of rain tonight. Lows in the upper 70s. 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
20: It's Morning Edition from NPR News. I'm A. Martinez in Los Angeles, California.
21: And I'm Michelle Martin in Washington, D.C. Good morning. We're almost 2 weeks into renewed fighting in the Middle East that many hoped would start to wind down, but it keeps escalating.
20: Yeah, there have been new U.S. strikes on Iran, and Iran continues to target American bases in the Gulf and Jordan. In a few minutes, we'll speak with former national security official John Finer about how Iran-backed Houthis in Yemen are further complicating the war. But first, a closer look at how the conflict is affecting energy prices.
21: NPR's Hadil Alshalchi has been following all this from Istanbul, and she's with us now. Good morning, Hadil.
22: Good morning.
21: So let's start with oil prices. They jumped significantly yesterday.
22: That's right. So Brent crude oil, which is the international standard, jumped over 6% to $100 a barrel. That's the highest it's been since May. It went down this morning when markets opened back down to under $90. So yesterday's jump came after the Iran-backed Yemeni Houthis attacked two Saudi oil tankers trying to cross the Red Sea. The Houthis got involved in the war earlier this week, said it was in retaliation for a siege that Saudi Arabia placed on Yemen and for Saudi attacks on the capital's international airport. Now, the rebel group has threatened to blockade the Bab el-Mandeb Strait, which connects the Red Sea to the Gulf of Aden and the Indian Ocean to Saudi vessels. Besides the Strait of Hormuz, Bab el-Mandeb is another choke point that companies use to transport oil and fuel.
21: Where is the fighting right now?
22: So the U.S. said last night that it completed a 13th round of strikes in Iran. They attacked military command centers, drone storage facilities, coastal surveillance sites, they said. U.S. Central Command also said that it redirected 12 commercial vessels to prevent ships from entering or leaving Iranian ports. Iranian state media said that there were explosions in the southwest of the country. That's where some of the most sensitive military and maritime areas are. Iran retaliated with its own attacks on U.S. bases. There were sirens heard in Bahrain and Kuwait. And then we also know that Kurdish media close to the regional government posted video from Erbil in the Kurdistan region of Iraq of a drone in flames after being shot down. Erbil's international airport said it closed briefly, but now it's reopened to traffic. And the fighting has led to some foreign missions to reduce their diplomatic footprints in Iran. The British embassy, for example, says it's continuing to operate remotely, and they've told British citizens who are still in Iran to leave.
21: So meanwhile, the U.S. and Saudi Arabia signed an agreement that would allow U.S. companies to build and run nuclear power plants on Saudi soil. Almost immediately, though, there was this new wrinkle. So tell us about the deal and then tell us what happened.
22: So yesterday, just hours after the deal was signed, President Trump posted on Truth Social that Saudi Arabia would first need to join the Abraham Accords. Now, those are a series of U.S. brokered agreements. They were first signed in 2020, where Arab countries have to normalize diplomatic or agree to normalize diplomatic relations with Israel. But in the agreement, there is no mention of the Abraham Accords. And Saudi Arabia has refused normalization in the past. And so far, we haven't heard from the Saudis officially yet. I'll remind you that the agreement that they signed allows Saudi Arabia to build nuclear power plants using U.S. technology. But the agreement doesn't include what's known as the gold standard. There are provisions that would prohibit Saudi Arabia from enriching uranium and reprocessing nuclear fuel. And it also doesn't require them to adopt these terms that would lead to more international inspections.
21: That is NPR's Hadil Alshalchi in Istanbul. Hadil, thank you.
22: You're very welcome.
20: Let's discuss the situation in the Middle East with John Finer. He was Deputy National Security Advisor in the Biden administration. John, you were in the government the last time the Houthis attacked shipping in the Red Sea. How challenging was it to stop them?
23: This is an extremely difficult problem, in large part because the Houthis, in this balance of which side feels more pain when two sides decide to start to fight each other, seems very willing to accept being bombed to try to achieve their objectives. So we attacked the Houthis when they went after commercial shipping lanes, when they attacked Israel in the aftermath of October 7th. And to be honest, while we felt those attacks were well-deserved, given their attacks on the global economy, they were never particularly effective in deterring the Houthis from going after shipping lanes. And that is a problem, given that the Strait of Hormuz is now effectively closed. The only other major avenue for getting energy products out of the Middle East is through the Bab al-Mandeb, which is what the Houthis are now saying they are going to attack if Saudi Arabia tries to export its products.
20: Considering the Houthis have a long-running dispute with Saudi Arabia, does that make their latest attacks in the Red Sea a separate matter, a different matter from the U.S. war with Iran?
23: Well, it's hard to consider it totally unrelated. The Houthis are very much an Iranian proxy. Iran provided them resources and technology to build up their military capabilities. But it's also clear that compared to other Iranian proxies like Hamas and like Hezbollah, they have less ability to control the Houthis. And so the Houthis do make their own decisions based on local factors, in this case, rising tensions with Saudi Arabia. So I would consider it related, but not totally under the control of any side.
20: So less ability to control Iran with the Houthis, but how much control does it have? Does it have any?
23: The way I would describe it is they have influence. They provided the Houthis with resources. They maintain a close relationship, but they cannot turn them on and off like a light switch.
20: Now, I'm wondering, when it comes to military action anywhere in the world, how much does an administration factor in the cost of things, for at least in your experience?
23: Well, in a normal time, when you're making a decision about going to war or escalating a conflict, as the administration currently seems to be contemplating, you would bring experts around the table to discuss all manner of implications of that decision. Regional experts who would talk about the impact on regional stability in the Middle East. Energy market experts to talk to you about how energy markets might be affected in the United States and in countries around the world. That does not seem to be the way this administration makes decisions. There is a dearth of expertise involved in the process, and it does make you wonder when the president goes out and says, well, you know, nobody ever raised the possibility that the Strait of Hormuz would be closed or that energy markets would be impacted in this way, whether that's because those experts are not involved in the conversation. And one thing that does make me nervous, this administration does seem buffeted between criticism when they do a deal, that the deal's terms aren't very good, and then energy market impacts when they escalate, because the energy markets are concerned about more war. As we head into a Friday afternoon later today, when the markets will be closed for a couple days, that has been in the past a time when this administration has escalated militarily.
20: Let's turn now to the nuclear deal between the U.S. and Saudi Arabia. What do you make of Trump's social media post making the deal conditional on Saudis normalizing relations with Israel?
23: Well, this is a classic way in which this administration goes about negotiating. They announce an agreement with Saudi Arabia that says nothing about the Abraham Accords or normalization of Saudi Arabia's relations with Israel. Also says basically nothing about any safeguards that will be put on any transfer of U.S. technology, on enrichment or other things to Saudi Arabia. That gets criticized by people who analyze the details more than the president seems to. When the president sees that criticism, he then just comes out and announces different terms from what has been announced previously by the administration and tries to kind of overcorrect the public record. It's quite clear that what the president has said was not necessarily a facet of the actual agreement that's been made. And so where this leaves us is this may never be implemented, or they may have to go back to the negotiating table.
20: John, the New York Times, citing unnamed Iraqi and Iranian officials, reports that Iran rejected a U.S. ceasefire proposal delivered by Iraq's prime minister. So, John, do you think negotiators can make progress toward a ceasefire through back channels, even while Trump threatens to publicly escalate this war?
23: Look, I think at some point that is the way that this conflict is ultimately going to end. There are going to have to be go-betweens. The Pakistanis have played this role. The Qataris have played this role. Certainly the Iraqis maintain close relations with both Iran and the United States, who are interested parties who want this war to end and who ultimately will go back and forth and try to get the two sides to de-escalate. It does not surprise me at all that Iraq, which runs the risk of really being negatively affected if the war expands, wants this over and is trying to bring that about.
20: That is John Finer, former U.S. Deputy National Security Advisor. He also co-hosts the podcast, The Long Game. John, thanks.
23: Thank you.
21: Advisors to the Food and Drug Administration are supporting peptide therapies, experimental drugs which are in high demand online for athletic performance, longevity, and more. An expert panel meets for a second day today. NPR's Will Stone reports.
0: In a series of narrow votes, the panel recommended the FDA lift the current restrictions so that specialized pharmacies in the U.S. can legally make these compounds. There's BPC-157, TB-500, MOTC. None of these have undergone large-scale trials in humans, and they are not approved drugs. But Health Secretary Robert F. Kennedy Jr., whose agency oversees the FDA, has publicly endorsed opening up access. The peptide industry, from compounding pharmacies to large telehealth companies, made their case during hours of public comment. Their argument hinges on the perils of the unregulated marketplace, that many Americans are now injecting themselves with unvetted substances sourced from overseas.
2: We are not here advocating for the Wild West.
0: That's Brigham Bueller, who runs a telehealth company called Ways to Well that markets hormone optimization and peptides.
2: What we are advocating for is to slow down or shut down the gray and black market and to allow patients to have a safe and effective manufacturing process with the proper checks and balances.
0: Meanwhile, the FDA's own scientists recommended against unwinding the restrictions on any of the peptides. They said it was hard to even characterize the compounds. Some had no published studies in humans, and there were safety concerns, like the potential to encourage cancer growth or trigger a massive immune response. Dr. Elizabeth Ribello is an anesthesiologist at the University of Texas MD Anderson Cancer Center and one of those on the panel who repeatedly voted no.
3: And I'm concerned that we're responding to a market-induced demand rather than a decision based in solid science.
0: But Ribello was ultimately in the minority. The panel itself was under scrutiny. Many of the new members who voted favorably have ties to the peptide industry, though a spokesperson for the Department of Health and Human Services said they were vetted for conflicts. The panel meets again today to look at three other peptide therapies. The FDA doesn't have to follow their recommendations, but typically it does. Will Stone, NPR News.

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1: This is Morning Edition from NPR News. I'm Michelle Martin.
2: And I'm A. Martinez. Ukrainians fear that if Russia is successful in its campaign to take over the country, that Ukrainian culture will be eliminated. Dalia Stasevska was raised in Finland, but her Ukrainian father and grandmother taught her about their heritage and their music. Stasevska grew up to become one of the hottest names in the world of conducting. She's currently the principal guest conductor of the BBC Symphony Orchestra. And during her rise, she noticed something.
3: The absence of Ukrainian classical music on the concert stages, and also how little there was recorded music by Ukrainian composers. So I really thought that we need to change this.
2: Stasevska's new album is called Ukrainian Mixtape. It features the works of four Ukrainian composers seldom heard in the West.

0: This one's from the 1950s by composer Boris Liatoshensky. Stasevska says that even Ukrainians don't know some of this music.
1: And of course, this is all due to the extremely tragic Ukrainian history, 350 years under Russian imperialism, where they systematically tried to destroy Ukrainian culture. So all the composers on this album also, they were not supported, they were not professionally published, so they didn't really have a chance to be known. So I thought, why don't I make a small window introduction into a larger world to really find hits only, if I can say like that, short pieces that would have that immediate appeal to you, that would show really wide range of music. You can playlist them and share with friends. So I think that this works like a stepping stone. And when we get people excited, their interest will grow and then this journey can continue. And maybe the next album that I will make, it will be even larger.
0: The album starts with a very rousing piece, a call to action almost, very cinematic. So let's hear Lev Kolodub's Solemn Overture.

0: So, Dahlia, I hope you take this in the way that I mean it as a compliment. But that sounded a little like maybe a John Williams Star Wars themed kind of grand entrance.
1: I completely agree.
0: Okay.
1: I completely agree. When I saw this music on the paper, and this, by the way, is premiere recording of it, I thought that, wow. It's so cinematic and so,
0: yeah.
1: Even the ending of the piece, it could be ending of any Hollywood movie, you know. It really blew my mind. And, of course, when I heard it for the first time in rehearsals, everybody was just like, wow, why haven't we heard about this piece? You know, it makes such a tremendous opener to any concert or a finishing piece.

0: Now, how did you choose which composers to include?
1: It took me over a year to put these five pieces together. I have great friends and partners in the city of Lviv, Inso Lviv Orchestra, and they put me together with one musicologist. Now I have to again underline that most of the Ukrainian composers were not professionally published, so it might take sometimes even like half year to find where the music is. It might be with the family, it might be at some philharmony, or it might be abroad somewhere. So there was a lot of research done. And then when I listened and looked through many pieces, somehow I started to realize what kind of styles I wanted. So I have like slow pieces with more depth and lighter ones.
0: Why do you think they were in some ways neglected in the West? Or maybe were they even maybe neglected in Ukraine as well?
1: Well, they couldn't get out. They were not promoted. So many of Ukrainian composers died in prisons, or then they were in prison for 20 years. And, you know, the person who came out of prison was not human anymore. There's a lot of horrible stories. For example, Mykola Lysenko with Taras Bulba on this recording, he never heard his opera fully performed because he stood by the idea that this is Ukrainian opera, this is a Ukrainian story, and it has to be performed in Ukrainian language, and the Russian imperialism forbid it.

0: After Ukrainian independence in 91, there were so many problems coming out of this 350 years of occupation. If you just like stop and think about it, you know, when you are 350 years told that you are not a real nation, that you are just some village people, you are nothing, there is no Ukrainian culture, and now it's finally allowed. It takes time, and we can be all part of that, you know, helping them. I hope that this recording is a part of that, that the Ukrainians can stand even taller and giving them voice and giving them spotlight and limelight that they really deserve.
1: That is Dalia Stasevska. She is the principal guest conductor of the BBC Symphony Orchestra. Her new album is called Ukrainian Mixtape. Dalia, thank you.
0: Thank you so much.

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1: On the next Fresh Air, chastity, poverty, obedience, total devotion, and rebellion. Catherine Coldstream talks about her years in a Carmelite monastery, the beauty of silence and prayer, and the loneliness, when her idealism, intellectualism, and questioning were frowned upon. After 12 years, she left. Her memoir is called Cloistered. Join us.
2: You can catch Fresh Air coming up at 1 o'clock this afternoon on KOSU. Heat advisory central and western Oklahoma today. A slight chance of showers and thunderstorms in northern parts of the state. Highs in the low to mid-90s. Heat index values reaching 106. Southerly winds gusting up to 23 miles an hour. Tonight, still a slight chance of rain. Lows in the upper 70s. Tomorrow, sunny and hot. Highs around 100. Heat index values up to 113 degrees. 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
3: Live from NPR News in Washington, I'm Dave Mattingly. President Trump's new tariffs went into effect today on imports from 59 countries and the European Union. They're the U.S.'s largest trading partners. The tariffs were enacted on those accused by the Trump administration of failing to enforce laws against forced labor. These latest tariffs range from 10% to 12.5%. NPR's Se-Woon Gong reports on what the levies mean for South Korea and Japan.
4: The new tariff scheme means a slight increase for taxes on South Korean imports and a continuation of current level for Japanese imports. The rate is still below the 15% rate that the two countries negotiated with President Trump last year in return for pledging to invest hundreds of billions of dollars in the U.S. South Korea and Japan, however, are holding their breath for what will come next. They said any additional tariffs shouldn't result in a total rate higher than 15%. The two countries are among 16 economies under another U.S. trade investigation on charges of overproduction. Se-Woon Gong, NPR News, Seoul.
3: President Trump is threatening to ramp up the war with Iran. He tells Axios he's seriously considering a restart of major combat operations. The president says that may include what he calls a massive attack bigger than ever before. This is NPR News from Washington. Vance Belcher has been sentenced to two life terms plus 40 years for last year's fatal shooting of Minnesota's former House Speaker Melissa Hortman and her husband Mark. Federal prosecutors say Belcher also shot and wounded State Senator John Hoffman and his wife Yvette. A possible death sentence was dropped as part of a plea agreement. Officials in Albany, New York, say the war with Iran is delaying the city's plan to add fluoride to the water supply. Grant Ashley with member station WAMC reports.
5: Albany approved a plan to fluoridate its water to promote dental health more than 2 years ago. But now the city says it can't obtain the chemicals it needs because of supply chain issues stemming from the ongoing war with Iran. Albany Common Council member Tom Howie, who sponsored the city's fluoridation plan, said Albany isn't alone.
6: It's throughout the country and actually throughout the world that there is a shortage right now. And a lot of places that do fluorinate had to cut back on the amount of fluoridation in the water because there's not enough supply.
5: Israel is one of the world's top exporters of fluorosilicic acid, but the Association of Metropolitan Water Agencies notes they are producing less, thanks to many workers being called into active military service. For NPR News, I'm Grant Ashley.
3: The Federal Reserve is expected to leave U.S. interest rates unchanged at next week's meeting. I'm Dave Mattingly in Washington.
2: And I'm Michael Cross in Oklahoma City. An organization dedicated to the study of fantasy literature like Lord of the Rings and the Chronicles of Narnia is meeting in Weatherford this weekend. KOSU's Matthew Viriapa has more.
7: Mythopoeic. The word means myth-making, and it's the name of the fantasy society that is coming to Weatherford. One part fan club and one part literary academics, the Mythopoeic Society was formed in the late 1960s. This year, they're hosting a conference in the town where an Oklahoma librarian has made Southwest Oklahoma State University the home for the society's fantastical archive. Since 2017, archivist and librarian Phil Fitzsimmons has digitized about 5,000 items, downloaded more than 1.5 million times.
8: Sometimes reading these books gives the reader answers as to how it is that they can survive and prosper in the real world.
7: Members have come across the U.S. and the world to attend the conference and discuss fantasy. In Oklahoma City, I'm Matthew Viriapa.
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0: 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And from the estate of Joan B. Kroc, whose bequest serves as an enduring investment in the future of public radio and seeks to help NPR produce programming that meets the highest standards of public service in journalism and cultural expression.
9: This is Morning Edition from NPR News. Amy Martinez in Los Angeles, California.
10: And I'm Michelle Martin in Washington, D.C. Good morning. In a week when President Trump witnessed the dignified transfer of the remains of four soldiers, the president was posting on social media. He compared their deaths and those of the other 14 troops killed in this war to the losses suffered in previous conflicts.
9: Everything from Trump's own operation in Venezuela with no fatalities to Vietnam, where 58,000 troops were killed or went missing. But the war with Iran has now led to more deaths for American troops than during the entire 4 years of the Biden administration. 16 troops died then, including 13 killed during the withdrawal from Afghanistan.
10: But we wanted to hear more about how military families are thinking about all this. So we called Steve Walsh, who covers the military and veterans at member station WHRO in Norfolk, Virginia, which is home to the largest naval station in the world. Good morning, Steve.
11: Good morning, Michelle.
10: So what have you seen and heard in the last couple of weeks in Norfolk?
11: You know, we've seen a lot of ships deploying since the beginning of the Trump administration. Not only the buildup for the war in Iran, a number of Navy ships were sent to the area around Venezuela and have remained down there. I was recently at the homecoming for the USS Fort Lauderdale. The ship carries sailors and Marines. They left in August and spent more than 11 months in the Caribbean. They were extended several times, the last time to help with the earthquake relief in Venezuela. Andrea Brewer of Tennessee was waiting for her son Thomas Jones, an electronic technician, on board the ship.
12: You can't help when you're a mom to worry. I'm going to worry. You know, I was worried where there'd be aftershocks or anything like that, but I truly did feel like he was in good hands and they were going to keep him safe.
10: So what else have service members and their families been talking to you about?
11: Well, opinions in the military vary as widely as they do in the rest of the country, but you do get a sense of the weariness around the pace of deployment. I talked with Stephanie Pino, who was waiting for her wife, Lieutenant Marine Marcon Medea, a supply officer on board the USS Fort Lauderdale. Pino says she struggled with her wife being gone for nearly a year.
13: Sometimes it's really difficult. Sometimes you just can cry. And, you know, she's doing something really important, and, you know, that's the important thing is her job.
10: You've also been reporting on the troops and families who were evacuated from Bahrain and other U.S. bases in the region at the beginning of the Iran war. What's happening with them?
11: So we're reaching out to sailors and spouses. Hundreds of sailors and their families came through Norfolk and Fort Lauderdale, where CENTCOM is headquartered. Many were rushed out of the U.S. bases in the region with only a backpack, leaving everything else behind. The Navy says they have not worked out a permanent solution for many of them. One woman I talked to says she and her husband are on their seventh hotel room. And now, with the fighting escalating again, they don't expect to return to Bahrain anytime soon.
10: That is Steve Walsh with WHRO in Norfolk. Steve, thank you.
11: Thanks, Michelle.
9: For more on the stresses military families are facing, we've called Bessa Pincotti. She is CEO of the National Military Family Association. Bessa, so with the war in Iran really showing no signs of ending, what are you hearing from your members at this time?
14: That they're under additional stress. And I know that's not surprising, but just to paint a picture for you, even before this crisis, many military families are already under heavy pressure. They're moving every 2 to 3 years, so they're not anywhere near those support systems that we all have. So add on things like financial stress, with 25% of military families experiencing food insecurity, now a war. And so what you're seeing on the news is their life, and it's just exacerbated. It's very stressful, and it just continues to get harder.
9: So what keeps these families resilient?
14: They're resilient because they have to be. And they definitely would love to not have to be resilient, as you can imagine. But it is part of being a military family, just knowing that it's ups and it's downs. It's very unpredictable. And so you learn to cope with that in a lot of different ways.
9: Now, as stressful as all of this is for the spouses, for the family of deployed military, is there an understanding at all that this is kind of part of the deal when someone signs up for active duty?
14: Well, the service member signs up, but it's the family that's serving alongside them. So it is part of the deal, but it's not always what a family understood. And it's certainly not what kids are signing up for. But they do love this country and they love their service member. And military families, they serve with pride, but it's not something that they necessarily chose. And they certainly don't choose the ups and downs of the news cycle, but they do live with it.
9: You mentioned kids. How much does war affect a child's daily life if, say, they have a parent or a sibling in the service?
14: A lot. A lot of military kids feel invisible because you see a service member in uniform and you can tell what they are and what they're going through. But military families are serving and they look just like everyone else around them, just like other kids in their classroom. Right now, we're welcoming hundreds of military kids at summer camps around the country. And what they tell us is that this camp is a break for them. They get to be around kids who understand what they're going through, kids who understand what a deployment means. And that's not what it's like in everyday life.
9: What does it do to a kid to not see their mom or dad, maybe for months, maybe even a year? I mean, considering how some deployments last.
14: The stress is heavy, but as you mentioned, military kids and families are resilient, so they make it work. But it is stressful even when a family member comes back. As much as you've missed them, it's also a lot of in and out and a lot of changes in your family dynamic. And so kids deal with it in a lot of different ways, just like all of us deal with our stress in different ways. A lot of them get into school, they get into sports, and really they lean on each other because it can be very isolating when those around you don't necessarily understand what you're going through.
9: You mentioned, Bessa, you're with the National Military Family Association. What kind of services do you offer?
14: We have camps for military kids. We also have a virtual option for kids, and it's about what we were talking about, making sure that kids are connected to other kids who get it. We have support for military families, specifically spouses, with their careers and their education because of that financial stress that so many families are going through. But one of the most important things we do and we've been doing since 1969 is advocating for families on Capitol Hill, which is more and more important the more that things are happening around the world that affect our families.
9: If someone is listening, Bessa, and feels compelled to want to pitch in and help, what can they do?
14: Reach out to us. Reach out to the National Military Family Association. You can also reach out to local nonprofits in your community who do more direct services for families who are dealing with things at that very moment. The resilience of military families is remarkable, but it should never be mistaken for unlimited capacity to absorb more.
9: That is Bessa Pincotti of the National Military Family Association. Bessa, thanks.
14: Thank you.

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1: Live in the KOSU studios, I'm Michael Cross. Good morning. Heat advisory central and western Oklahoma today. A chance of showers and thunderstorms in northern parts of the state. Highs in the low to mid-90s. Heat index values reaching 106 degrees. Southerly winds gusting up to 23 miles an hour. Tonight, still a slight chance of rain. Lows in the upper 70s. Tomorrow, sunny and hot. Highs around 100 degrees. Still to come on Morning Edition, the Justice Department is dropping the subpoenas it filed demanding grand jury testimony and phone records from New York Times journalists. The decision comes after sharp questioning Thursday from a federal judge. That's coming up in 10 minutes on KOSU.
2: I'm Scott Tong. Michigan's a bellwether state, a sign of where the country is politically. One Republican there running for governor has the president's endorsement. Does it help?
3: 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In the general, he's a millstone who could bring you right down to the bottom.
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2: Good morning, Amy Martinez. An Arkansas man in a wheelchair was having trouble crossing six lanes of traffic until he got help from a friendly neighborhood Spider-Man, who jumped out of his Jeep to help. Okay, not really Spider-Man, but a trampoline park employee dressed up as Spidey for an event. They crossed the street seconds before the light turned green. Now, you'll have to forgive my bias here, but the flash would have finished the job a lot faster. 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
2: 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I'm Amy Martinez.
4: And I'm Michelle Martin. Now, we've been hearing a lot about cyclosporiasis lately. It's a gastrointestinal illness that we've known about for a while, but it's in the news now because it has infected more than 1,600 people in the U.S. The parasite that causes the disease has been linked to shredded iceberg lettuce. Our Planet Money team has been looking into the system that's supposed to keep our food safe. Here's NPR's Jeff Guo.
5: The modern era of food safety inspections began 15 years ago. After a deadly outbreak of E. coli linked to bagged spinach shocked Congress into passing the Food Safety Modernization Act.
6: So this was a huge deal. I mean, this was a major overhaul.
5: Jim Gorney was a longtime advisor at the Food and Drug Administration. He says this law gave the FDA a lot more power, especially over the farms that grow our fruits and vegetables. Those farms used to be basically unregulated. The FDA couldn't even make farmers wash their hands. But now, most produce farmers have to follow the FDA's safety standards. Jim helped write those standards. For instance, say a farmer is walking through the fields and all of a sudden they notice a pile of animal feces right next to that beautiful green head of lettuce.
6: What they're supposed to do is flag it, cordon off an area around it, and that should never be harvested.
5: Is that part of the official rule?
6: Yep.
5: The FDA's official produce safety standards contain tons of provisions like that. They cover everything from how you wash your hands to how clean the irrigation water needs to be to how you handle compost and manure. So why are outbreaks still happening? Well, one problem is that right now, most farms aren't inspected by the government on any regular basis. Not really. The FDA and its state partners just don't have the resources for that. There aren't enough inspectors.
6: Once every 3 years would be ideal.
5: Once every 3 years? I was hoping you'd say, like, I don't know, every month.
6: Every month? Oh, no. I don't think that's possible.
5: No? Why not? Well, I have to eat that. We all have to eat those plants.
6: We do all have to eat that.
5: But right now, forget about every 3 years. There seem to be farms that still haven't gotten their first inspection yet. And it's not just farms. Last year, the Government Accountability Office issued a report saying the FDA is way behind on inspections of food processing facilities, such as the Taylor Farms operation in Mexico that's been linked to the current outbreak. FDA records show the last time that facility was inspected was 7 years ago. But even if the FDA could perform more inspections, another problem is that a lot of the science is still a work in progress. Every time there's an outbreak, we learn something new. For instance, a couple years ago, there was a big salmonella outbreak involving peaches, which is strange because peaches are not typically associated with salmonella. But when investigators visited one of the orchards,
6: come to find out, directly adjacent is a poultry house, you know?
5: So it was like chicken air that was just blowing onto these peaches?
6: Yeah.
5: Well, that is one of the theories, at least. The FDA never actually figured out how

0: how the salmonella got onto those peaches. To this day, it is still a mystery. With the current cyclosporiasis outbreak, it is very possible that we will never figure out exactly how it happened. But if we can't figure out how it happened, how are we going to prevent the next one? Jeff Guo, NPR News.
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3: Live in the KOSU studios, I'm Michael Cross. Good morning. Heat advisory central and western Oklahoma today. A chance of showers and thunderstorms in northern parts of the state. Highs in the low to mid-90s. Heat index values reaching 106. Southerly winds gusting up to 23 miles an hour. Tonight, still a slight chance of rain. Lows in the upper 70s. Tomorrow, sunny and hot. Highs around 100 degrees. Still to come on Morning Edition, the National Endowment for the Humanities announced more than $40 million in grants this week with an emphasis on projects honoring the nation's 250th anniversary.
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5: Comedian John Mulaney is coming to the Zoo Amphitheater in Oklahoma City on Thursday, August 20th. And KOSU is giving away tickets to see him there live. 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That's John Mulaney at Zoo Amphitheater in Oklahoma City on Thursday, August 20th.
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1: It's Morning Edition from NPR News. I'm Michelle Martin.
9: And I'm A. Martinez. The Justice Department is backtracking under duress. The Trump administration issued subpoenas to New York Times reporters to try to force them to reveal their anonymous sources in a story about President Trump's new Air Force One. The Times accused the White House of trying to intimidate its journalists. On Thursday, federal prosecutors dropped the subpoenas after a judge questioned their actions, judgment, and honesty. NPR's David Folkenflik was in the courtroom.
10: The New York Times story that touched all this off focused on security concerns about the new plane given to Trump by the Qatari government. The Secret Service had urged Trump to take a different plane home from Turkey a few weeks ago. That Friday night, agents came to reporters' home, subpoenas in hand. Times reporter Julian Barnes was watching the movie The Sheep Detectives with his elder son and wife, author Catherine Marsh.
11: At that point, everybody sort of lost interest in the movie because this was way more dramatic than anything going on the screen. And we were kind of a little bit just shocked that this had happened.
10: Typically, prosecutors inform newsroom lawyers when they want to subpoena journalists so they can fight it in court. And with few exceptions, it's supposed to be a last resort in an investigation, not a first step. There is binding legal precedent on that, and it's Justice Department policy, too, even in the Trump years. The Times reported FBI Director Kash Patel personally directed the issuing of subpoenas to find out who had leaked the information. Marsh tells NPR that the knock and the subpoena of her husband weren't the most shocking things. It turned out the government was seeking her phone records, too.
11: You almost feel like you're being treated as like an enemy of the state, and we're just reporters and reporters' families. So to me, this felt like really un-American.
10: The lead prosecutor said the government had made some oversights, but that no bad faith was involved. He also apologized for subpoenaing the phone records of reporters' family members mistakenly, he said. And he defended the subpoenas as legitimate, saying the approval of the acting attorney general overruled journalistic protections. At Thursday's hearing, U.S. District Judge Arun Subramanian said the government had failed to observe legally required safeguards for reporters and misled the court. The subpoenas could not stand, he said. After the hearing wrapped up, Marsh issued her own verdict in a text to NPR. They never should have issued any of these subpoenas in the first place, she said. David Folkenflik, NPR News.
1: David McCall was also in the courtroom yesterday. He is Senior Vice President and Deputy General Counsel for The Times. Mr. McCall, thanks so much for joining us this morning.
12: Thank you so much for having me.
1: The judge was unsparing in his criticism of the government's filing. He pointed out errors to which the government admitted. He threatened sanctions. What does it say to you that the judge so sharply criticized the Justice Department's lawyers?
12: I think the judge found exactly what others who looked at it found, and certainly as we saw it, which is there is a process in place that the Justice Department is supposed to follow. And the key to that is that in an investigation, it turns to journalists last. That's the way press freedom gets protected in this country. And it was clear that a lot of steps have been skipped.
1: So after withdrawing its subpoenas, the Justice Department put out a statement that criticized the judge for, quote, blocking the grand jury from receiving core evidence in a national security investigation, unquote. How does the Times respond to that national security argument?
12: We have maintained throughout this two things. One is the stories we're reporting are important. The public needs to know not just what the government wants to tell the public, but what happens behind the scenes. And we are going to continue doing that. The second part is that the government has a way to do this. There is a process. It's spelled out in the law and it's spelled out in the rules that the DOJ has for itself. Asking the government to follow the rules, asking the government to follow the law is not interfering. It is upholding the rule of law.
1: I want to go back to something that you just mentioned. The judge said that subpoenas for journalists should be seen as a last resort. The Justice Department says the investigation is ongoing. Is it possible the administration could still attempt to compel Times reporters to divulge their sources in the future?
12: They certainly could try. If they follow the steps, they may come back. But what I've found over more than 20 years at the Times, that is extremely rare.
1: Well, you know, it's rare, but New York Times reporters have faced subpoenas before. I mean, during the Bush administration, Judith Miller was detained for more than 80 days when she refused to testify about a source. You know, the Pulitzer Prize winner James Risen for years fought a subpoena demanding that he disclose sources to the Obama administration. Do you find something different about this current conflict that the Times had with the Justice Department?
12: The thing I'd point out, Michelle, is how quickly they moved, how little attempt they made to follow the guidelines which were designed to make a subpoena to a reporter a last resort.
1: By they, you mean the Justice Department. By they, you mean the Trump Justice Department.
12: Okay. Yeah, exactly right. And the cases you cite, in each of those cases, it was a long process. The government attempted to follow the rules. The law is not strong enough, though. Let me be honest about this. We need to have stronger laws protecting reporters' right to keep sources confidential. It's an important tool for reporters to have to be able to rely on sources and tell the public things that the government may not want them to know, things that may make the government uncomfortable.
1: Do you mind if I ask you this? That the Times prevailed this week. I'm imagining that this is still traumatic. I don't know if that's the right word here. It's upsetting. I think the Times has a very strong record of, you know, fighting what it considers to be, unwarranted government intrusion into news gathering. I don't think anybody likes being sued. I don't think anybody likes being subpoenaed. I don't think anybody likes being brought before the government to try to force them to do their job in a way that they don't want to do. Do you mind just sharing, if you wouldn't mind, like what's the impact on something like this?
12: I think it creates a certain amount of resolve, but I agree with you that it's concerning. As happy as we were yesterday about the decision, we also realized it should never have come to that. We shouldn't have had to be there. And I think that the Times feels that it not only needs to protect its own reporters and not only needs to uphold the law in this important area, but also to be there because we know that other news organizations may not have the resources, may not have the inclination, but need the protection. And if we can lead the way on that, we're going to. I think the thing that has really impressed me is that our reporters and our editors have made very clear they are not stopping reporting on the administration, and they're not stopping reporting on whatever problems the plane has.
1: That is David McCraw, the lead newsroom lawyer for the New York Times. Mr. McCraw, thank you so much for joining us.
12: Thank you.
1: This is Morning Edition from NPR News. Our theme music was inspired by B.J. Lederman. I'm Michelle Martin.
9: And I'm A. Martinez.
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9: Good morning. The Supreme Court ruled President Trump couldn't use one particular law to wage a trade war. Since then, Trump has turned to other laws to create new tariffs. The latest went into effect overnight. It's Morning Edition from NPR News. Police in Madison, Wisconsin shot and killed a man they were trying to arrest. They claimed he pulled a knife and there was a struggle. I'm Martinez.
1: And I'm Michelle Martin. Witness video appears to show the man on the ground when an officer fires. Also, can the U.S. pressure Nicaragua into holding elections? It's Friday, July 24th. On this day in 1851, England updated its tax system. Instead of asking people what they earned, the government taxed based on how many windows their house had. That led to new buildings without enough fresh air, so the tax went out the window. News is next.
8: Live from NPR News in Washington, I'm Janine Herbst. President Trump is imposing sweeping 10% to 12.5% tariffs on 60 major U.S. trading partners today, saying they used forced labor. This after the Supreme Court struck down his previous levies. The U.S. Trade Representative's office says more than 99% of U.S. imports come from these economies, though a broad swath of goods, including those energy-related, are exempted. New airstrikes between the U.S. and Iran are impacting energy prices around the world. The U.S. military struck Iran again last night for the 13th consecutive night in a row. This as Iran says it hit U.S. targets in Bahrain and Jordan. That briefly sent oil prices higher yesterday, and gas prices in the U.S. hit an average of $4.10 for a gallon of regular today. NPR's Adil Al-Shalchi has more.
16: Brent crude oil, which is the international standard, jumped over 6% to $100 a barrel. It came after the Iran-backed Yemeni Houthis attacked two Saudi oil tankers in the Red Sea. The U.S. said last night that it completed a 13th round of strikes in Iran, attacking military command centers, drone storage facilities, and coastal surveillance sites. Iranian state media reported explosions in the southwest of the country, where some of Iran's most sensitive military and maritime areas are. Iran retaliated with its own attacks targeting U.S. bases in Bahrain and Kuwait. Hadil Al-Shalchi, NPR News, Istanbul.
8: An Indian educator whose hunger strike helped swell anti-government protesters says he's broken his fast after 26 days. NPR's Dia Hadid has more.
17: Anti-government protests escalated across India after Sanam Wangchuk was forcibly taken to a government hospital on July 18. Wangchuk broke his fast after the Prime Minister Narendra Modi addressed protesters for the first time since they began their sit-in over a month ago. Modi promised speedy trials to punish those involved in exam paper leaks. The leak of a medical entrance exam in May forced the cancellation of results for around 2 million students and was a key trigger for protests. Protest leaders say they'll hold talks with the government and will demand the resignation of the education minister. They've called on students to keep protesting, even as authorities try to prevent people from reaching the main protest site in New Delhi by shutting public transport down. Dia Hadid, NPR News.
18: In Georgia, 16-year-old Colt Gray changed his plea today to guilty to charges of murder and other crimes in the 2024 shooting at his high school that left 4 dead, 9 injured. Victims are giving impact statements. Gray is expected to be sentenced next week to life in prison, though it's not clear if he will get a chance at parole. Earlier this year, his father, Colin, was convicted of murder and manslaughter for buying his son a rifle and not securing it, despite knowing he was a risk to others. Wall Street's trading in mixed territory at this hour. 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Large wildfires continue to burn in more than a dozen states, mostly in the western U.S. The National Interagency Fire Center says crews in Oregon are fighting the most large blazes, followed by Colorado and California. NPR's Kirk Sigler says a team of elite firefighters from Australia is headed to the U.S. to help.
19: The National Interagency Fire Center in Idaho has raised the national preparedness level to 5, the highest, meaning that all U.S. resources are currently deployed to major fires from Oregon to Minnesota. The concern is whether crews would be able to adequately respond if another major wildfire ignites, which in these dry conditions seems inevitable. At the fire center's request, the Australian Rural Fire Service says it will send 26 incident management and specialist bush firefighters from the state of New South Wales. These elite crews are in high demand here in part because federal agencies like the U.S. Forest Service have lost hundreds of career fire managers via DOGE or buyouts since President Trump returned to office. Kirk Sigler, NPR News, Boise.
18: The Democratic National Committee is meeting today, trying to figure out the lineup for the primaries in 2028. Which state gets to go first and the order of the rest is important as the DNC considers racial representation and efforts to reach working-class voters amid other groups. South Carolina and Nevada are vying for the top spot. The calendar would have to be approved by the full DNC next month. Complicating things, New Hampshire's state law says it has to go first. I'm Janine Herbst, and you're listening to NPR News from Washington.
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3: Good morning, Oklahoma. Live in the KOSU studios, I'm Michael Cross on this Friday, July 24th, 2026, taking a look at local headlines. Oklahoma is seeing a drop in emergency certified teachers, although the numbers remain high. State impacts. Beth Wallace reports.
21: Emergency certifications peaked in the 2023-24 school year at more than 5,100. But over the last two school years, those numbers have continued to decline. The amount from last school year has fallen to levels seen in 2021-2022. Since the peak, emergency certifications have decreased by almost a quarter to about 3,900. There were more hopeful numbers. The percentage of traditionally certified first-year teachers is as high as it's been since 2017, compared to emergency and provisionally certified. But the amount of students completing educator prep programs at universities is still at an all-time low, almost 40% fewer in 2024 than in 2013. Through the Teach Forward program, state agencies are partnering with 6 Oklahoma universities to provide support for about 450 emergency certified teachers to earn standard certification in a year. For State Impact, I'm Beth Wallace.
3: Heat Advisory Central and Western Oklahoma today. A chance of showers and thunderstorms in northern parts of the state. Highs in the low to mid-90s. Heat index values reaching 106. 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
9: It's Morning Edition from NPR News. Amy Martinez in Los Angeles, California.
22: And I'm Michelle Martin in Washington, D.C. Good morning. Overnight, two big things happened to U.S. tariffs.
9: Yeah, one major import tax expired. President Trump had put that in place after the Supreme Court struck down other tariffs earlier this year. The minute that major tariff expired, it was essentially replaced with a new set covering dozens of countries.
22: NPR White House correspondent Danielle Kurtzleben is covering this. Good morning, Danielle.
23: Good morning.
22: So break down these tariffs for us.
0: Sure. So yesterday, the administration announced that it is imposing tariffs of 10 to 12.5% on 59 countries, plus the European Union. The administration said it's because those economies are importing goods made with forced labor. And these are blanket tariffs in a sense. The U.S. Trade Representative has said this covers countries responsible for more than 99% of U.S. imports. Now, all that said, some big categories like energy and a lot of foods are going to be exempted. These new tariffs, they started at midnight, the exact same time that a 10% global tariff expired.
22: So is the administration saying that's just a coincidence, that they happen to be replacing one tariff for another with a completely different legal justification?
0: No. A senior administration official, not authorized to speak on the record, told reporters that, yes, the administration has long cared about forced labor, but they timed it this way to keep things simple for businesses. I will add, though, that not everyone sees this as a good faith effort at improving labor practices. Here was Oregon Democratic Senator Ron Wyden at a hearing this week.
2: Trump's next trade scheme is ordering USTR to reconstruct his illegal global tariffs under the guise of addressing forced labor.
0: And really, it's noteworthy that here the administration is saying that no other country, not even its biggest trading partner, is doing enough to fight forced labor.
22: You know, one of the biggest criticisms of President Trump's tariffs before that Supreme Court ruling was that there was so much uncertainty that he could come up with new tariffs at his whim. Is there more certainty now?
0: Somewhat. For many tariffs the administration is proposing, the process is slower. These new tariffs are the result of a months-long investigation into whether other countries subject the U.S. to unfair competition. That said, he still can make some quick decisions. This week, he signed proclamations imposing new 50% tariffs on some Canadian goods to start just under a month from now. And that means, by the way, that it's still possible in that time that the two countries will negotiate all or some of those tariffs away. Now, altogether, there's just still a lot of complexity here with all these new tariffs happening under a variety of different laws. And they're on top of existing tariffs on things like aluminum and lumber and semiconductors and on individual countries like Brazil. One other thing is that still more tariffs could be coming. There's another investigation into more than a dozen countries in the EU. The administration says they may be manufacturing unfairly, for example, by overproducing.
22: So now I have to bring the politics into it because in the U.S., you know, midterm elections are not that far away. Do these tariffs make sense politically?
0: Well, poll after poll shows that Americans don't like the tariffs and that their approval of the president on the economy has fallen. But whether or not Americans like them, we know the president likes tariffs. He sees them as a way to strong-arm other countries during trade negotiations. And his administration maintains that tariffs will have long-term economic benefits. Now, plenty of economists would dispute that, but all in all, these are a gamble. They're asking voters to weigh a policy they might not like against what might happen in the future.
22: That is NPR's Danielle Kurtzleben. Danielle, thank you.
0: Thank you.
4: Let's bring in Alan Wolf. He's a trade policy specialist who was part of the government team that drafted Section 301 of the Trade Act of 1974, which President Trump's latest tariffs fall under. He is now a senior fellow at the Peterson Institute for International Economics. Alan, you worked on trade policy under former presidents Ford and Carter. First off, just what is Section 301 as simply as possible?
23: Section 301 is the president's retaliatory authority and his trade agreement enforcement authority. Here we're not talking about enforcing trade agreements. We're talking about a finding that certain foreign practices are unreasonable and burden U.S. commerce. And the president can put on a tariff, not just of 10% or 10.5% or 12%, but it's unlimited. However, he's chosen to put all countries into two baskets, some at 10%, mainly they have agreements with the United States, and the rest at 12.5%, which layer on top of, as you've said earlier in this program, other tariffs on national security basis, like steel and aluminum, or other findings, okay, like against Brazil and Canada, that this will be a layer on top of that. But basically, it's all U.S. imports.
4: Okay, so the claim is that they've already determined unreasonable practices. What about the unjustifiable or discriminatory? Have they done that yet?
23: They don't have to, because unreasonable is plenty. And it's enough to justify if it were one country, let's say Bangladesh was importing a lot of Chinese cotton from Xinjiang province and ending up shipping it to the United States or competing with U.S. goods. This would be an attack, a secondary sanction against Bangladesh, not for having unfair practices with respect to forced labor, but for using Chinese goods that are already using forced labor.
9: Okay. Now, if these tariffs go up in court, get challenged in court, how likely would it be that the Supreme Court would overturn them?
23: Well, this is going to be a difficult question for them because it is a statute that does call for tariffs, which the emergency finding of the first Trump tariffs, which the Supreme Court struck down, they said, well, that doesn't include tariffs. The second time they used balance of payments, the president used balance of payments authority, but that was good only for 150 days, and it expired midnight last night. So what will the court look at now? It'll say, well, you did it again. You used authority that belongs to Congress by applying a tariff to all countries, 60 countries, 60 economies, covering all of U.S. trade. You don't get to do that. Yes, you could have retaliated against individual countries that you found to be burdening U.S. commerce, but this goes too far.
9: Now, we mentioned earlier that tariffs of 10% went away. The new tariffs are 10 to 12.5%. Will consumers feel these tariffs?
23: Yes, there's no way of avoiding that. You know, foreigners who ship here might give some discounts, but generally most of the tariff gets passed on one way or another to the importer. The importer has to then decide whether he's going to pass on that tariff to his customers, let's say retailers, and the retailers decide how much they can pass on to the consumer. Someone has to pay, and it's always going to be an American who pays most of the bill.
9: Yeah. Alan, you've worked on trade for most of your career. With about 30 seconds left, if you can, what's the strongest argument backed up by data for using tariffs?
23: The tariffs can be used to get other countries to change the way they deal with the United States. Tariffs can be used to protect industries that are in trouble under different statutes. Tariffs can be used to carry out and enforce a trade agreement. But this blanket tariff, that goes beyond anything that was ever contemplated by the Congress. And it has the commerce power, the commerce clause, for the tariff authority under our Constitution.
9: Alan Wolf at the Peterson Institute for International Economics. Alan, thank you.
23: Thank you very much. Take care.
22: A new wave of federal grants is supporting humanities projects that follow President Trump's agenda. They're worth $40 million. NPR's Chloe Veltman reports.
5: Nearly one-third of the total funding for the National Endowment for the Humanities this grant cycle is going towards dozens of projects celebrating the country's 250th anniversary. The Mariners Museum and Park in Newport News, Virginia, received a grant to conserve artifacts excavated from the site of the 1781 Siege of Yorktown, a significant Revolutionary War battle. Sabrina Jones is the museum's spokesperson.
6: Getting this grant from NEH was such a big deal for us.
5: Sarah Weichsel is executive director of the American Historical Association.
7: Given that it's the 250th anniversary, it makes sense that we would have some funding opportunities that are focused on this period.
5: Weichsel says the NEH's funding decisions reflect Trump administration directives, such as a January 2025 executive order calling for efforts celebrating the founding fathers' statehood transitions and the Revolutionary War.
7: The question is whether or not the funding opportunities for the future continue to have this kind of an emphasis. We have been seeing a real focus in on the founding generation at the exclusion of other topics.
5: Certainly, recent funding trends in the humanities reflect a break with the past. The Biden administration also funded programs ahead of the 250th through the NEH, but its grant-making included work exploring underrepresented communities and systemic inequalities. The Trump administration abruptly terminated more than 1,400 humanities grants deemed to have a diversity and equity component in 2025. In May, a federal judge declared the cuts unconstitutional and ordered the NEH to restore some of the slashed funds. But it remains unclear when the money will be distributed. distributed.
10: Certainly understand that with each administration, there are new priorities.
5: Phoebe Stein is the president of the Federation of State Humanities Councils. She says many of these councils, which receive funding from the NEH to support local projects, are still waiting to receive their money.
10: The folks who suffer are those who are in local communities all over the country. So think literacy programs in Kentucky, think veterans programs in Michigan.
5: The NEH did not respond to NPR's request for comment. Meanwhile, the Trump administration's proposed 2027 budget calls for the elimination of the NEH. Chloe Veltman, NPR News.

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1: It's 9:19 on your source for NPR News KOSU. Good morning. I'm Michael Cross. Heat advisory central in western Oklahoma today. A chance of showers and thunderstorms in northern parts of the state. Highs in the low to mid-90s. Heat index values reaching 106. Southerly winds gusting up to 23 miles an hour. Still a slight chance of rain tonight. Lows in the upper 70s. This week in Oklahoma politics, an investigative report from the Oklahoma Watch finds a Republican candidate for state insurance commissioner might be living in Arkansas. Civic leader Andy Moore says it's not clear if state law requires residency for the office.
2: It's an issue that, you know, I'm assumed will be decided in some way in a courtroom, but more importantly will be decided in the court of public opinion when voters ultimately get to decide if they want to elect someone who they think or suspect might live in another state.
1: Legislative advisor Jennifer Money says the candidate in question, Marty Quinn, was from Arkansas, but was a longtime lawmaker and business owner from Claremore.
3: Lived, worked, was a legislator in Oklahoma for a long time, obviously has deep roots in Oklahoma. So will it be used against him? And, you know, voters ultimately will decide. According to him and his campaign, he was in Arkansas and living there to take care of his elderly parents.
1: That's This Week in Oklahoma Politics, coming up at 9:45 on KOSU.
4: White House Deputy Chief of Staff Stephen Miller wants to shut down immigration because he believes many immigrants, quote, refuse to assimilate. 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
0: This is Morning Edition from NPR News. I'm Michelle Martin.
9: And I'm Martinez. The United States is condemning Nicaragua's longtime leader, 80-year-old Daniel Ortega, who said there will be no more elections in his country. But tough words from the U.S. in the past did not stop Nicaragua from becoming one of the most authoritarian countries in the Americas. Here's NPR's Eder Peralta.
10: It was during a celebration of Nicaragua's socialist revolution that co-president Daniel Ortega went on a tirade accusing the United States of bankrolling political candidates. It was then that he dropped this bombshell.
11: Aquí no volverán a haber elecciones. Volverán a haber elecciones.
10: This country will never have any more elections.
11: Para que por ahí intenten ellos atrapar el gobierno.
10: There will be no more elections that they can use to take the government, to take power. Carolina Sandoval Jimenez at the Washington office on Latin America says the decree shouldn't have come as a surprise. The Nicaraguan government, after all, has either exiled or jailed nearly all of its opposition figures. But even North Korea has elections. So proposing a blanket ban, says Sandoval Jimenez,
12: breaks with the tradition of even the most autocratic leaders in the world to have that simulation of making citizens participate in elections.
10: Secretary of State Marco Rubio quickly issued a statement saying Ortega's words proved his, quote, cowardice and fear of the Nicaraguan people's will. He added that the U.S. and the international community wouldn't stand by while the Nicaraguan government deepened its repression. Ortega's wife and co-president Rosario Murillo then went on state TV to say Ortega was taken out of context.
13: Elecciones, sí, pero elecciones propias.
10: Yes, there will be elections, she said, but proper elections based on our sovereignty. Félix Maradiaga, an opposition leader in exile, says the swift reaction by the United States gives him hope that the U.S. may take action.
13: For the first time in a long time, I see that at least the language has changed.
10: The U.S., he says, has suddenly started positioning Nicaragua as a national security challenge. But to John Feely, a former American diplomat who focused on Latin America, this dance is all too familiar. Feely says for decades, Democratic and Republican administrations have been too busy with other things to pay attention to Nicaragua. When Ortega took the presidency for a second time in 2007, the U.S. was dealing with Afghanistan and Iraq. Biden was much more concerned about immigration. And Trump, says Feely, is transactional.
14: Trump says to himself what he always says. What do I get from Nicaragua? And the answer is slim to none, and Slim just left town.
10: Nicaragua, for example, doesn't have the oil or rare earth minerals of Venezuela, and it's not important geographically.
14: It may be that Ortega's superpower is that he's so irrelevant. Sadly, tragically, the democratic freedom of expression and self-determination of the Nicaraguan people just ain't enough to convince them that the juice is worth the squeeze.
10: To Feely, Nicaragua will continue to be a case of what he calls a creeping infection of dictatorial control. Ida Peralta, NPR News, Mexico City.
0: It's Friday and time for StoryCorps. Today, we remember the bombing at the Summer Olympics in Atlanta 30 years ago. It killed one person and wounded more than 100. Those numbers might have been higher if security guard Richard Jewell had not spotted a suspicious backpack, alerted authorities, and started clearing the area before the bomb exploded. First, he was praised as a hero. Then, Jewell was erroneously singled out as the FBI's prime suspect. His friend, attorney Watson Bryant, helped represent him. At StoryCorps, Watson told his wife how they met.
15: Richard was hired as the mail supply room clerk. His nickname became Radar because he would sort of anticipate what people needed. I'd find a Snickers bar on my desk, and then there would be a can of cold Diet Coke behind my chair. He just liked helping people. And about 8 years later, he got his dream job at the Olympics.
16: When was the first you learned that FBI may have him as a primary suspect?
15: I remember newsboys hawking newspapers with the headline, FBI suspects hero guard may have planted bomb. They all believed he was the one that did it because, you know, he lives with his mother, so that makes him weird.
16: I was sure that he was innocent. But it was every newspaper, every news on the TV.
15: Cameras trained on all their windows. It was a mob for a couple of months until he was no longer a target of their investigation. And then Richard gave his statement.
17: While the government can tell you that I am an innocent man, the government's letter cannot give me back my good name or my reputation.
15: The most devastating thing for him was its effect on his mother.
17: For 88 days, my mother lived a nightmare too. Mom, thanks for standing by me and believing in me. I love you.
15: I don't know that you can ever overcome the stress associated with being the number one villain on earth. I think the immense pressure had a direct effect on his health. He died of a heart attack. He was 44 years old, and he lived his whole life with some people thinking he got away with something, even though he was the hero.
16: Except he never thought of himself as that.
15: And the thing that haunted him always, could I have stopped it earlier? I think Richard would like to be remembered the way that I remember him. A good man that always tried his best to do the right thing. That's what I think.
0: Watson and Nadja Bryant remembering Richard Jewell. Their interview is archived at the Library of Congress. In 2005, Eric Robert Rudolph was convicted of the 1996 bombing in Atlanta's Centennial Olympic Park.
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18: The Illharmonic Orchestra blends hip-hop and classical music. 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
19: It was really important for us to show that these two genres are not as completely different as people think they are, and really important for people to see themselves reflected.
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1: That's All Things Considered from 3 to 6 on KOSU. Heat advisory central and western Oklahoma today. A chance of showers and thunderstorms in northern parts of the state. Highs in the low to mid-90s. Heat index values reaching 106. Southerly winds gusting up to 23 miles an hour. Tonight, still a slight chance of rain. Lows in the upper 70s. Tomorrow, sunny and hot. Highs around 100. Heat index values up to 113 degrees. 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
20: Live from NPR News in Washington, I'm Dave Mattingly. The European Union and 59 other large U.S. trading partners are under new tariffs from President Trump. They went into effect today, ranging from 10% to 12.5%. The levies were enacted against those accused by the Trump administration of failing to enforce bans on forced labor. The Japanese government calls these latest tariffs regrettable. Australia's trade minister describes them as unjustified. President Trump says more tech companies have joined his voluntary pledge to shield states and communities from higher energy costs linked to data centers. The president first announced the voluntary effort in March alongside various tech CEOs. Some governors and utility executives were at the White House yesterday, where the president said the effort is expanding.
21: We're insisting that AI data centers and big tech companies pay their own way, and that's what they're doing, and they're happy to do it because this way they're going to be able to function and function brilliantly. They're going to have a lot of electricity left over, and they'll put that into the grid.
20: New York's Governor Kathy Hochul recently signed the country's first statewide moratorium on large data center construction, citing concerns about the costs and energy usage. Stocks on Wall Street are mostly higher this morning as oil prices move lower. This is NPR News. AAA says the price of regular gasoline in the U.S. jumped again overnight. It's now averaging nearly $4.11 a gallon. The price has been steadily rising since the U.S. and Iran intensified their attacks in the Middle East 2 weeks ago. Diesel is back up to $5.24 a gallon. Israel's military has declared a curfew across the occupied West Bank, saying it's gearing up for extensive raids. This follows a deadly confrontation between Israeli settlers and a Palestinian village. It left one Israeli and five Palestinians dead, as NPR's Emily Fang reports.
22: The Israelis came from the settlement of Havat Gilad. Israeli Prime Minister Benjamin Netanyahu praised them as, quote, heroic settlement pioneers. Most West Bank settlements are considered illegal under international law. Israel itself classified Havat Gilad as an illegal outpost until 2018, and the Israeli army dismantled parts of it several times. The Palestinian Authority in the West Bank accused the Israeli settlers of attacking Palestinians first in a project of, quote, ethnic cleansing. Tensions were already running high in the area after a fire destroyed over a dozen homes and businesses in the Havat Gilad settlement this month. Emily Fang, NPR News, Tel Aviv.
20: Thousands of people in Spain have been forced to evacuate their homes because of wildfires in the Madrid region. I'm Dave Mattingly in Washington.
1: And I'm Michael Cross in Oklahoma City. The two Republican candidates for governor are talking about their plans for tax relief ahead of the August 25th runoff election. KOSU's Lionel Ramos has more.
23: Both Gettner Drummond and Mike Mazie say they want to lower taxes. The pair support eliminating state income taxes in phases and stronger homestead exemptions for certain groups. And both say they'll support the state revenue and budget transparency needed to make it happen. Their visions diverge around property taxes. Drummond says he'll cap property tax increases for seniors and veterans while also protecting local government revenues. Mazie says small towns and counties can afford less revenue if they streamline their spending, and plans to eliminate property taxes for seniors and vets completely. Whatever their plans, they'll have to win in November 1st, then negotiate with the state legislature. In Oklahoma City, I'm Lionel Ramos.
1: 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This is KOSU.
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9: It's Morning Edition from NPR News. 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
0: And I'm Michelle Martin in Washington, D.C. Good morning. Crowds gathered in Madison, Wisconsin last night in memory of Corey Ruiz.
9: Police shot and killed him on Wednesday after a struggle as they tried to arrest him. The four officers involved have been placed on administrative leave.
0: Wisconsin Public Radio's Sarah Lear is here to tell us more. Good morning, Sarah.
2: Good morning.
0: First, what do we know about how all of this unfolded?
2: Here's what Madison police say happened. They responded to a report about a man checking car doors. That man was Corey Ruiz. He fled from police on a bike. Eventually, they caught up to him and there was a struggle. They say Ruiz pulled out a knife during the scuffle. The police used a taser on him. They say it didn't work. And they say at some point an officer was injured by the knife. That was the same officer who shot and killed Ruiz. Bystander video appears to show Ruiz on the ground. At the time, this officer fired what sounded like three shots. Madison Mayor Satya Rhodes Conway said in a press conference yesterday that the city has to do better.
3: I want to be clear. It does not matter who you are or what your past is. You should not lose your life as a result of an encounter with law enforcement. That should not happen.
2: She's probably alluding to the fact that court records show Corey Ruiz has a long history of criminal convictions, including resisting arrest and one involving injury to police. The mayor says she has a lot of questions about the shooting, including what police did or did not do to de-escalate the situation. Emotions are running high in Madison. On Thursday afternoon, the city's press conference was interrupted by protesters who shouted and took over the mic for an extended period of time before city officials eventually resumed talking.
0: And I know that you've been reporting on this, so what else have you learned about Corey Ruiz?
2: He was 38 years old. He was a father. His young daughter was at the vigil last night, along with other loved ones who wore T-shirts with his face on it. One of the people I spoke to there was Tony Smith, who knew Ruiz since middle school. He says they bonded over rap and basketball.
5: When you get to know him, he's like real open and talkative, but at first he's pretty shy. And he's a good guy. He was always, no matter what, he always made time for his kid, his daughter.
6: That's a fact.
5: That's a fact. No matter what he was going through.
2: Worth noting, there have been two other fatal shootings by police in the same Madison neighborhood since 2012, so the community is pretty raw.
0: And tell us more about how this investigation is proceeding.
2: The Wisconsin Division of Criminal Investigation is looking into the shooting. Authorities have not released the name of the officer who killed Ruiz. One thing to note, the police officers were not wearing body cameras. That's because Madison police don't have them department-wide. There is some momentum building in City Hall to change that, though. Beyond that, Madison police do have dashboard cameras, and there are multiple bystander videos circulating about the incident.
0: That is Sarah Lear with Wisconsin Public Radio joining us after a long couple of days of reporting. Sarah, thanks so much for joining us.
2: Thank you.
9: For more about how people in Madison are reacting to the shooting, we've called Brandy Grayson. She's the founder and CEO of Urban Triage. That's a community advocacy group in Madison, Wisconsin. Brandy, we've heard some of the reaction of people in Madison. What about from the people that you know and have been talking to? What kind of reaction are you hearing from them?
24: Thank you for having me. The reaction is a horror, rage, anger. We are watching and have watched from multiple angles the murder of another Black man in the street in daylight. And you just don't have words for it. It's like, what do you do? And we have we know the results. We know that they're going to gaslight us. We know the chief of police is going to do what the chief of police does consistently in our community, is tell us, oh, we're going to investigate this as a homicide. We're going to do our due diligence. We're here to hear you. We want to host listening sessions. We want to be part of your, you know, the solution. But we know what white supremacy racism looks like at play. The story has been the same for decades. The story is the same here in Madison as it was in Minneapolis, in numerous areas across our country. Racism looks like cops being unable to escalate situations when it comes to black skin, black bodies, and black mental wellness. Instead of facing black folks who are suffering with care, they're faced with gun violence. It's ironic because then the story gets to, it gets changed and gets focused on his criminal history, his, what he did to, the story's the same. Like, what did he do? What happened leading up to that? It absolutely does not matter what happened leading up to that moment.
9: So let me give police's account of what happened, yeah, according to police. Mm-hmm. They say that Ruiz was armed with a knife, yep, that he fought back against police, and mm-hmm, that he eluded them at one point. So, sure. So what does accountability going forward look like to you?
24: I don't know if there is accountability, but I think there's a couple of things we must recognize, is that the same police department also murdered Richard Lee Johnson, which is not part of the conversation. He was a black man that was in custody in December 2024, and the police said that he died of an overdose in their custody. We were watching the videos of five police on top of his neck, and putting him in the police car, dash cams, like you said, begging for his life. They put him in the cell. He dies. The medical examiner reports it as a drug overdose. Our independent monitor comes in and says, actually, that wasn't a drug overdose. He died because of the negligence of the police. He died because of the injuries he suffered because of the police. So this system is the same story. It just looks different. The story is that Corey slashed the police. The knife is seen on the floor. You see it on the ground. You see different angles. Corey has mental health. The officers who murdered him knew Corey. This is a small city. This isn't New York. Like, everybody, yeah, here knows each other. We know the members in our community who are suffering from mental health crisis. We know the homeless population. The police who murdered him knew him. He was well known in that neighborhood. He was always around. And yes, he was called because someone said he was looking through cars. He jumps on his bike. The police hits him with their bike. They don't tell you that. He falls off the bike. Three police officers are on him. One police calls knife. You see the knife fall. They tase him. He falls. The police stands over him and shoots him three times.
9: The three shots in the video.
24: Yeah, it was horrific. There's no reason for this to have to happen. It could have been just de-escalated. And what we know is that they're not going to hold the police department accountable. It's the same story.
9: Brandy, in the short amount of time that we have left, is there something about Corey Ruiz's life that you think has moved so many people to speak out and demonstrate?
24: I think because the story is he was a criminal. Look at his history. He's a criminal. But a person's humanity and defending their humanity is not predicated on their history, right? And it's the same story. Black man suffering mental health crisis. It's the same thing that happened with Tony Robinson. He was suffering. He needed care. They blew him away, shot him seven times on the steps. Same neighborhood, a block down. It's the same story, same response. People are tired. And with everything that's happening in our world, we want justice, we want accountability, and we want it now.
9: Brandy Grayson is the founder and CEO of Urban Triage. Brandy, thank you.
24: Thank you.

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1: Live in the KOSU studios, I'm Michael Cross. Good morning. Heat advisory central and western Oklahoma today. A chance of showers and thunderstorms in northern parts of the state. Highs in the low to mid-90s. Heat index values reaching 106. Southerly winds gusting up to 23 miles an hour. Tonight, still a slight chance of rain. Lows in the upper 70s. Coming up in 10 minutes on Marketplace Morning Report. Earlier this month, a Manhattan building undergoing office to residential conversion buckled. We look into whether New York City can build affordable housing safely. We'll have that plus all the morning's business news on KOSU.
2: So far, the government has said that about 6.5 million children have had Trump accounts opened in their name, which is a lot of kids, but it's less than 10% of eligible kids. 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
2: Good morning. I'm Michelle Martin. Wildfires in Spain have burned more than 240,000 acres so far this year. Extreme heat dries up grass and brush that adds fuel to the fires. A group in Catalonia is trying to help with a team of firefighting donkeys. They ate the grass and broke up layers of dry foliage by trampling around. All that creates natural fire breaks. And if they're still hungry, local farms donate produce for their days off. It's Morning Edition.
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1: For KOSU, I'm Michael Cross, and it's time for This Week in Oklahoma Politics, along with civic leader Andy Moore and legislative advisor Jennifer Moniz. Controversy is growing over a Republican candidate for insurance commissioner. A report in the Oklahoma Watch finds former state lawmaker Marty Quinn might not actually be living in the Sooner State, but in Hot Springs, Arkansas. While Quinn signed an oath on his candidacy declaration saying he was an Oklahoma resident for 5 years, it's unclear if residency is a requirement for the office. Andy, what do you think of this news?
4: First of all, I just want to say this was absolutely outstanding reporting by Oklahoma Watch. Reporter J.C. Hullman over there really covered every single aspect of the story, every what if, talked to experts in law and linguistics, trying to understand the verbiage of statute and what all this stuff actually means. I really appreciated that because it's a complicated issue. And if it's true that Marty Quinn does indeed live in Arkansas, and again, from that extensive reporting, it sure seems like he does, then I just kind of wonder what he was thinking when he decided to run. Like maybe he assumed people wouldn't find out. And then indeed, you know, Marty Quinn, it's, from the reporting, sounds like he talked to a sitting legislator and had them request an opinion from the attorney general about this issue. So they kind of knew it was going to come up. You know, if he wins, I'm sure he'll move back to Oklahoma because that's like a 5-hour commute to Hot Springs. Mm-hmm. And he doesn't want to do that twice a day. But ultimately, you know, the law here is a bit muddy. It's an issue that, you know, I'm assumed will be decided in some way in a courtroom, but more importantly, will be decided in the court of public opinion when voters ultimately get to decide if they want to elect someone who they think or suspect might live in another state. I think for me, the most disappointing part of this story was that when Oklahoma Watch sent someone to the house in question in Arkansas and knocked on the door, Marty Quinn didn't answer the door. I was really reading the article hoping for that payoff, and that didn't happen.
1: Jennifer.
5: Yeah, I mean, I agree with Andy in the sense that this is it's muddy from a legal perspective. But look, his opponent is definitely going to be using this against him. The soundbite of it obviously doesn't sound good. The one thing that it did bring up, and some of the listeners may remember, Paul Bondar. And ran against Tom Cole in the last election. This is someone who lived in Texas, clearly was from Texas, had never lived in Oklahoma, didn't really have any ties to Oklahoma. I think this is a different situation. You have Marty Quinn. He was a representative and then a state senator for 12 years in Oklahoma, had a longtime insurance business in Claremore. This guy, who originally is from Arkansas, but lived, worked, was a legislator in Oklahoma for a long time, obviously has deep roots in Oklahoma. So will it be used against him that potentially, and you know, voters ultimately will decide. According to him and his campaign, he was in Arkansas and living there to take care of his elderly parents. So, you know, we all have those type of issues. And so will ultimately it hurt him that he is potentially currently living in Arkansas and taking care of his elderly parents? Maybe. But at the end of the day, this guy has deep roots in Oklahoma, has a lot of insurance background in Oklahoma. So the voters will have to decide what is more important to them.
1: And certainly the law could be changed to be a little bit more precise. Has there been any talk about the Capitol about possibly changing the law or making it at least a little clearer?
5: I think there has been.

0: Ben, I think with any of these types of things, and this isn't the, you know, I talked about this isn't the first time that this has come up, you would think that you wouldn't have to necessarily legislate that you have to live in the state upon which you were trying to seek office in, but apparently maybe we do.
1: Well, and it's only an issue. It's not an issue until it is an issue, and here it is. And so I think, you know, come next legislative session, this farewell may be way in the back of people's minds. They're moving forward. They think, oh, that'll never happen again until in a few years when it does with somebody else. And I mean, and Jennifer's right. I mean, I don't think anyone disputes that Marty Quinn lived here and served Oklahoma. He is a name that is known to people who follow Oklahoma politics. And a question here is really in the... Oh, I don't even remember if it's the statute or the oath of office when he filed, but it says, you know, have you been a resident of the state of Oklahoma for 5 years? It doesn't say the most recent 5 years. And so his campaign is interpreting this as any 5 year period, in which case that really opens the door to lots of different interpretations. And so I think what we all want really is a very clear reading of saying this is what it means. And that might mean they have to go back and rework the law to be more specific.
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4: From Marketplace in Washington, I'm Kimberly Adams. A new batch of tariffs went into effect overnight, and there's more to come. The Trump administration is trying to rebuild the tariff wall torn down by a Supreme Court ruling earlier this year. Marketplace's Nancy Marshall-Genzer joins me with the details. Good morning, Nancy.
6: Good morning.
4: Let's start with what happened overnight. What new tariffs did we wake up to this morning?
6: Well, the U.S. will now impose tariffs of 10% to 12.5% on 60 of our trading partners. The Trump administration says these new duties were imposed because those countries didn't do enough to curb forced labor. These new duties took effect just as a temporary 10% global tariff was expiring. Of course, those temporary tariffs were put in place after the Supreme Court overturned President Trump's blanket global tariffs earlier this year.
4: But there are some exceptions here. One of them apparently is instant coffee.
6: Yeah, thank God. The administration exempted some products that aren't really produced in the U.S., like instant coffee, also cork from Europe. Oil and natural gas are also exempted, as are products already covered by national security tariffs, things like steel and aluminum.
4: And there are more to come. There's another tariff investigation underway. What do we know so far about that?
6: Yeah, this is another investigation under Section 301 of U.S. trade law. It's looking at countries the U.S. says overproduce and sell certain products at prices so low that U.S. producers can't compete. This investigation covers 16 U.S. trading partners, including, surprise, surprise, China, also other Asian countries and the European Union. It is not clear, though, when those additional tariffs will be announced.
4: Marketplace's Nancy Marshall-Genzer. Thank you, Nancy.
6: You're welcome.
4: Let's do the numbers. The Dow is up 74 points. That's 0.1%. The S&P 500 is basically flat, up less than 0.1%. The NASDAQ is down 0.6%. And the 10-year Treasury yield is down at 4.67%. Every Friday morning, we send the best of Marketplace straight to your inbox. 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
7: We'll get an update on new home sales later this morning. Housing affordability is an ongoing issue across the country. Mortgage buyer Freddie Mac released data Thursday showing the average long-term mortgage rate is at its highest in almost a year, with a 30-year fixed sitting at 6.58%. High rates are one issue making it hard for people to afford homes, but so is simple supply and demand. Not enough homes for all the people who want them. Lots of cities are eyeing their empty office space as a way to create more housing supply, with office to apartment conversions up at least 28% from last year. That's according to a report out earlier this year from Rent Cafe. But a recent scare in Midtown New York City, where support beams buckled inside a former office tower being converted to apartments, is increasing scrutiny on the projects. So we wanted to check in on how these office conversions have been going in New York and what lessons other cities can learn from New York's process. Here to discuss it is New York City Controller Mark Levine. Welcome to the show.
8: Thank you, Kimberly. Great to be here.
7: Overall, how has the office to residential conversion in New York been going so far?
8: Well, look, we're in the midst of the worst housing affordability crisis in New York City history. And the office to residential conversions have been one of the big bright spots, solving a problem for the city. We have tens of millions of square feet of vacant office space, especially in Midtown Manhattan coming out of the pandemic, but also leading to something positive, which is adding to our supply of housing and supply of affordable housing. It is alarming to see what's happened at the former Pfizer building. And I'm very much hoping it doesn't derail what has otherwise been a real success story for New York City.
7: What do you think it's going to take to restore folks' confidence?
8: So I think we have to both point to a solution to whatever went wrong here and remind people that we overall have a really strong record of safety in construction in New York City, and we have a very robust building code.
7: You know, a fiscal analysis was done on these conversions last year under your predecessor, looking at the cost of the tax incentives that can make these projects work. Is it your take that the numbers back the strategy?
8: Yes, actually, I do. These are big, complicated projects. To make it work, they needed a tax incentive. And the proposition was, well, if these things just sit vacant as empty office buildings, it's not good for our economy. It's not good for our tax base. And so we are giving people a break on the property tax because this incentivized construction that wouldn't otherwise take place. And as a condition of that, Kimberly, we are requiring that 25% of the units be permanently affordable. And so in these neighborhoods of Midtown Manhattan, which otherwise would be very, very expensive for people to live, we're now going to get thousands of affordable units. And that's all because of this tax program.
7: What lessons do you think that other cities can take from New York's experience thus far with these conversions?
8: Look, I think probably every downtown in America is struggling right now coming out of the pandemic. We've all got to figure this out. And I think that there is a win-win here where we can solve the problem of vacant office space and solve the problem of lack of housing. It's going to require flexibility because these are complicated projects. The engineering's tough. These were not built to be apartments. The cities that are doing this, I think, are reaping the rewards. And then what you get is a vibrant 24-hour community that ends up being better for the office space that remains. And in fact, what you're seeing in Midtown is that the newer Class A office buildings are renting like gangbusters. So this also, in the end, could help save what office space remains.
7: New York City Comptroller Mark Levine, thank you so much.
8: Thank you, Kimberly.
7: Our executive producer is Nancy Fargali. Our digital team includes Antoinette Brock, Emily McCune, and Dylan Miettinen. Our engineers are Sam Keenan and David Schreck. And in Washington, I'm Kimberly Adams with the Marketplace Morning Report. From APM, American Public Media.
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2: That's Marketplace at 6 o'clock tonight on KOSU. Heat advisory central in western Oklahoma today. A chance of showers and thunderstorms in northern parts of the state. Highs in the low to mid-90s. Heat index values reaching 106. Still a slight chance of rain tonight. Lows in the upper 70s. 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
11: White House Deputy Chief of Staff Stephen Miller thinks immigrants refuse to assimilate.
12: Not only is the first generation unsuccessful, but you see persistent issues in every subsequent generation.
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13: In moving from one place to another, we are inevitably pushed to adopt and adapt into the new reality.
11: Assimilation means a huge variety of things to immigrant Americans, from how they absorb American culture to how American culture absorbs them.
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11: I'm Meghna Chakrabarty. 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Stay with us.
16: Live from NPR News in Washington, I'm Janine Herbst. President Trump today imposed sweeping new tariffs on 59 countries plus the European Union, and that's drawing criticism from the countries affected, including China, which says trade wars don't serve either side. Jay Carmensen Brumby has more from Taiwan.
17: China's comments come after the Trump administration imposed tariffs of 12.5% on Chinese goods. Speaking at a press conference, Beijing's Ministry of Foreign Affairs spokesperson said, quote, "We oppose all forms of unilateral tariff measures," adding, quote, "A tariff war or trade war serves the interests of no one." Washington accuses China of detaining people from the Uyghur ethnic minority group in work camps, a claim Beijing denies. The new tariffs come just as a previous temporary global tariff of 10% expired. Last year, both China and the U.S. engaged in a tit-for-tat trade war that was brought to a close after a meeting between Presidents Trump and Xi Jinping last October. For NPR News, I'm Jan Kramenzen-Brumby in Taipei.
16: A landmark federal nutrition program around for decades will end in a matter of weeks. NPR's Joe Hernandez has more.
18: SNAP-Ed is an offshoot of SNAP, the Supplemental Nutrition Assistance Program. It funds everything from cooking classes to farmers markets in low-income neighborhoods. Nutrition advocates say it's a key public health initiative and are confused about why it was cut as part of the spending and policy package known as the One Big Beautiful Bill. In a statement, White House spokesperson Anna Kelly touts sweeping changes made to SNAP food benefits as a whole, saying the president is strengthening the assistance program for future generations. The Department of Agriculture, which oversees the roughly $500 million SNAP-Ed program, says it will continue to provide nutrition education through other initiatives. State and local organizations have until the end of September to spend any remaining SNAP-Ed money. Joe Hernandez, NPR News.
16: The police chief in Madison, Wisconsin, says the police-involved shooting death of 38-year-old Corey Ruiz will be investigated as a homicide. But John Patterson refused to identify the officer involved. Wisconsin Public Radio's Sarah Lear has more.
19: Here's what Madison police say happened. They responded to a report about a man checking car doors. That man was Corey Ruiz. Ruiz fled from police on a bike. Eventually, they caught up to him and there was a struggle. They say Ruiz pulled a knife. The police used a taser on him. They say it didn't work. And they say at some point, an officer was injured by the knife, and that was the same officer who shot and killed Ruiz. Bystander video appears to show Ruiz on the ground at the time this officer fired what sounded like three shots.
16: Sarah Lear reporting. The officers weren't wearing body cameras because only some of the officers in the Madison Police Department used them. Ruiz's family has retained civil rights attorney Ben Crump to represent them. You're listening to NPR News from Washington.
2: Good morning, Oklahoma. For KOSU, I'm Michael Cross on this Friday, July 24th, 2026, taking a look at local headlines. An Oklahoma Economist report finds even one extra day of extreme heat can increase public health care costs. KOSU's Sierra Pfeiffer has more.
20: Many studies have found that hotter days mean more emergency room and hospital visits. New research adds a price tag to the phenomenon. An analysis of federal Medicaid records found that even just one extra day at or above 80 degrees can increase a zip code's healthcare spending by 0.25%. University of Central Oklahoma economics professor Travis Roach says that number might not seem significant, but it has big implications for a multi-billion dollar program like Medicaid.
21: Whether or not we actually say the words climate change, it will be showing up on the ledgers of our spending.
20: Roach says he hopes his research will force people to come to terms with an economic impact of the warming climate. In Oklahoma City, I'm Sierra Pfeiffer.
2: An organization dedicated to the study of fantasy literature like Lord of the Rings and the Chronicles of Narnia is meeting in Weatherford this weekend. KOSU's Matthew Viriapa has more.
22: Mythopoeic. The word means myth-making, and it's the name of the fantasy society that is coming to Weatherford. One part fan club and one part literary academics, the Mythopoeic Society was formed in the late 1960s. This year, they're hosting a conference in the town where an Oklahoma librarian has made Southwest Oklahoma State University the home for the society's fantastical archive. Since 2017, archivist and librarian Phil Fitzsimmons has digitized about 5,000 items, downloaded more than 1.5 million times.
23: Sometimes reading these books gives the reader answers as to how it is that they can survive and prosper in the real world.
22: Members have come across the U.S. and the world to attend the conference and discuss fantasy. In Oklahoma City, I'm Matthew Viriapa.
2: Heat advisory central and western Oklahoma today. A chance of showers and thunderstorms in northern parts of the state. Highs in the low to mid-90s. Heat index values reaching 106. Southerly winds gusting up to 23 miles an hour. Still a slight chance of rain tonight. Lows in the upper 70s. Highs tomorrow around 100. 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KOSU.
24: This is On Point. I'm Meghna Chakrabarty. Dr. David Glosser's American story begins in the late 1800s in the village of Antipol in what is now Belarus. It was there where David's great-grandfather, Wulfliebe Glosser, his wife, and their eight children scraped by to survive.
25: My great-grandfather was a combination of subsistence farming and food market operating in the town square and so forth, just struggling to get along. Desperately poor family, living in basically a hovel.
24: In the late 19th century, Antipol was within the Russian Empire, and surging Russian nationalism led to anti-Jewish pogroms that swept across Imperial Russia.
25: Times were difficult in the Russian Empire, and there was a great in scapegoating of minority populations was one of the classic ways that the besieged governments have of distracting their population, of finding somebody to blame for the problems of the country.
24: David says it's really no different from the anti-immigrant scapegoating he sees going on right now in the United States, led by White House Deputy Chief of Staff Stephen Miller.
26: Who's going to stand up and say, the cartels are gone, the criminal migrants are gone, the gangs are gone, America is for Americans and Americans only?
24: That was Miller in 2025. Miller is the chief architect of the Trump administration's shutdown of immigration to this country, both illegal and legal. And it was a Miller-style rhetoric more than a century ago that led to years of anti-Jewish rioting in Russia. By 1903, seeing no future for himself or his family in Antipol, Wulfliebe Glosser, like millions of other Jews, was forced to flee.
25: My great-grandfather decided to leave, and he was able to cobble together enough rubles to be able to go, along with many thousands of other people from all different nationalities, to find their way to America.
24: Wulfliebe Glosser set foot on Ellis Island on January 7th, 1903.
25: When he came in, of course, he didn't speak any English, and I think he had the equivalent of about $7 in his pocket.
24: Again, David says the echoes are strong. Wolfliebe Glosser was poor. He had no formal education, couldn't speak a word of English. Exactly the kind of immigrant that Stephen Miller, these days, says are incapable of assimilating into American life.
12: Yes, and even worse than that, you end up with what our founding fathers feared the most, which is that you have foreign immigrants who become advocates, not for this country, but the country that they left. So the further away in culture you go and the larger in number you go, by definition, the greater challenge it poses to assimilation.
24: Assimilation. What a fascinating and fraught word in American history. You hear Miller there saying that fusing into American life becomes even harder for immigrants when they come from far away and in great numbers. And how do those numbers swell? Well, by one of the policies that Miller hates the most, what he calls chain migration.
0: Individuals right now who are receiving green cards, they can bring in, say, an elderly relative who can immediately go on to public assistance if they become unable to support themselves financially. And then that person can bring in a relative who can bring in a relative who can bring in a relative. And that's why they call it chain migration.
24: Chain migration is more commonly known as family-based migration. Now, Stephen Miller might view the Glossers as an example or a part of this massive destabilizing throng because, you guessed it, Wolfliebe Glosser came to this country in 1903 via chain migration. David Glosser says that Wolfliebe's brother was already in the United States before 1903 and told him to come, and then Wolfliebe turned around and brought his family.
25: Anyway, then one by one, my great-grandfather started to bring over the family. And one by one, the boys came over. And it was a chain migration.
24: The Glossers eventually moved to Johnstown, Pennsylvania. There, one side of the family went into the junk business, the other into retail, starting off with a pushcart. Eventually, they opened Glosser Brothers Incorporated, a large chain of supermarkets and discount department stores that flourished in Johnstown for 70 years. That's where David Glosser grew up.
25: The business grew, and over the decades, employed thousands of people in Johnstown, put a lot of bread on the table and a lot of families, put a lot of kids through college, built a lot of charitable works in the city. It was good times. And in turn, we and all the other millions of immigrants like us who built America.
24: David's story might sound like a familiar one to you because there are so many immigrants who become part of the American fabric, who bring multi-generational success to this country. And yet, Stephen Miller at the White House insists on believing that immigrants bring problems that stay with their unassimilated children, grandchildren, and beyond.
12: Not only is the first generation unsuccessful, but you see persistent issues in every subsequent generation. So you see consistent high rates of welfare use, consistent high rates of criminal activity, consistent failures to assimilate. But this shouldn't be a surprise, Will. It's just common sense.
24: But is it really, Mr. Miller, is it really just common sense? Because if that were truly the case, then Stephen Miller himself should be one of those welfare-wasting, unassimilated, subsequent generations. Because you see, Stephen Miller's mother, Miriam, was born Miriam Glosser. Dr. David Glosser is her brother, making him Stephen Miller's uncle. Meaning that Wolfliebe Glosser's story of fleeing Antipole for refuge in the United States is Stephen Miller's story, too. David Glosser first wrote about this in Politico back in 2018, and he wrote about his dismay that his nephew is, quote, the architect of immigration policies that repudiate the very foundation of our family's life in this country, end quote. He also calls Miller a hypocrite. Because recall, his great-grandfather, Wolfliebe, got out of Antipole. A few days later, the Einsatzgruppen stormed the village. They were the Nazi paramilitary death squads, and they killed all the Jews there. David told CNN,
1: everybody else who didn't make it, they were all swept away in the Holocaust and dead.
3: And so You're saying the hypocrisy...
1: Well, let's put it simply. Had we not been able to enter America when we did, Stephen Miller would never exist.
24: America is a nation of immigrants. That makes immigration the basis of what this country is, and also a battleground over who we wish we could be. Conflict has always been part of the picture. So today, I want to focus on a resurgent part of that conflict, this question of assimilation. Stephen Miller and others on the far right insist that many immigrants refuse, just flat out refuse to assimilate. On the far left, assimilation is summarily rejected as cultural erasure. But of course, real life and immigrants' real views span the broad spectrum in between. So let's talk about that. And Nancy Foner joins us to help with that. She's a distinguished professor emerita of sociology at Hunter College. She's also the author of several books on immigration, including most recently, Immigration, How Past Shapes the Present. Professor Foner, welcome to On Point.
4: Oh, delighted to be here, and thank you very much.
24: So tell me, first of all, this word assimilation, for you and in the course of your scholarship, like, what is that meant to you? What do you think it actually means in the American context?
4: Well, broadly speaking, it's usually referred to as a process by which immigrants and their descendants integrate into the dominant culture of the U.S. There are other definitions, but I think that's a widely understood one. But there are aspects, I don't know if you want me to talk about that now. I think that laying out how we think about assimilation, it's important to make a number of points. So one is that assimilation is not an all or nothing situation. Mm-hmm. You can assimilate in many ways while also holding on to many home country cultural beliefs and practices. It's, in fact, not realistic to expect immigrants to abandon their former cultural patterns altogether if they've come as adults, which many do, right, to come in your 20s and your 30s. And they don't hold on to all of they hold on to some of their cultural beliefs and values and practices. Plus, home country cultural practices and beliefs inevitably change in many ways as immigrants make their lives in the U.S. And I think it's a nice way of putting it that assimilation is what happens when you're doing other things. I mean, you don't consciously say, I want to assimilate. It's because you're living your life in the U.S., you're working, you're meeting people from other groups. In the case that you're often going to school. And so in the process of doing those things, you adopt or become familiar with American culture in the U.S. And you change because you're moving to a new society. You're faced with new constraints, new barriers, new opportunities. It's not a conscious process. The other thing about assimilation that I think it's important to emphasize is that largely it's a second generation experience. Yes. That is the children of immigrants born in the U.S., because they are born here. They have birthright citizenship. They are literally American citizens from the day that they were born, and they live their whole lives here. Well, at least, you know, they go to school here. They live in neighborhoods increasingly that have people other than those from their parents' country of origin. And it's among the second generation who are most likely to more fully assimilate, unlike what Stephen Miller said, right, which it persists across the generations. That's simply not true, okay, because right. Among the second and increasingly third generation, they're fully Americans. They may be hyphenated Americans because they do often still face barriers on the basis of their ethnic origins or their race. But culturally, they become more American, more committed right. to America. Another point I just want to make.
24: Well, Professor Foner, I'm going to let you make that point when we come back from the break, because we just got about 20 seconds here before I got to get us to that break. Folks, we're talking today about what assimilation actually is, what it actually means in this country, and specifically what it means to immigrants to this country right now. Their definitions are quite broad, and we'll hear a lot more of those when we come back. This is On Point.

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6: You're back with On Point. I'm Meghna Chakrabarty, and today we are talking about what assimilation actually is for immigrants in the United States, or the is-is that it is, meaning it's a whole lot of things. For example, we reached out to On Point listeners, and you definitely responded with your views. Here's Luke Perchik, who's an immigrant, and Luke says there are parts of American culture that have been more easy to adopt than others.
7: As a child, I immigrated along with my parents, and assimilation played a big role in school. However, as an adult, I still have not adapted to all things American. Football or fast food or even tipping is something that I grapple with. But what I did pick up is a sense of good-heartedness that Americans are known for. They're open to all, accepting, and being genuine. You can always adopt and shape existing norms into something new, and that's what Americans are known for. Culture is always changing for immigrants or the established Americans.
6: And here's On Point listener Peggy Gui-Suk Hong. Peggy says that sometimes after immigrating to the U.S., it can actually take time to realize what she says are the costs of assimilation.
8: My family immigrated to Hawaii in 1968, and I was 4 years old, almost five. And I feel like I've spent the first half of my life trying to assimilate. And then I've been spending the second half of my life, I'm 62 years old now, decolonizing and trying to reclaim my heritage that I lost. You know, I lost my mother tongue. I lost access to my grandparents because I couldn't speak with them. I lost access to a lot of the culture and history that me and my ancestors come from.
6: We'll hear more from On Point listeners throughout the show. Well, Professor Foner, you were saying that there are basically three aspects of assimilation that are important to recognize, and you were just about to get to the third one. What is it?
9: Oh, yeah. I just want to emphasize that assimilation is a two-way process, that immigrants change and enrich American culture. It's not just that being in America changes immigrants and their children, but that immigrants and their children change the culture of the U.S. Most we can think about food. In the past, immigrants brought us bagels and pizza. Now there are more Chinese restaurants than McDonald's, Burger King's, and Kentucky Fried Chicken's. Combined, Mex-up salsa sells more than ketchup. Immigrants have brought musical Latin rhythms to American popular music. They brought new businesses like nail salons that have affected how people live their daily lives. They've also, I think that came up in some of the comments, that assimilation is not an unalloyed good, as we've heard from the last speaker. And I could add to that that assimilation can be bad for your health in terms of adopting American dietary patterns mm-hmm. and also lack of exercise. You can adopt bad American habits. Interestingly, the literature shows that although immigrants commit fewer crimes than the native born, fewer violent crimes than native born, by the second generation, the crime rates among the second generation are similar to the native born. So
6: another form of assimilation. Yeah.
9: Right. So we have to consider that too.
6: Yeah. If I may, I'm thinking about, the specific definition of assimilation that Stephen Miller seems to hold, right? Because he keeps harping on things like not learning the English language, and he talks about immigrants as coming into like these very isolated enclaves, as if they form these hermetically sealed bubbles in different parts of the country and refuse to sort of step outside those bubbles. And he talks about cultural norms and this, that, and the other. And it just seems to me that, first of all, there may be varying degrees of these things, truth in these things, but the sort of flaming concerns that he has also sound really familiar. I'm thinking about, wasn't there a time in American history where Italian immigrants forming Little Italy, right? Or Chinese immigrants congregating in Chinatowns in various parts of the country, that they were too seen as unassimilating or refusing to assimilate in this country?
9: They certainly were. They were, in fact, not only felt to be refusing to assimilate, they were often felt to be unassimilable, that they never would assimilate, that they were mongrel races who would ruin America and would never become American. I think we forget that, actually. A lot of Americans forget that when they look back to the past. And there's a tendency, in fact, to romanticize immigrants in the early, in the turn of the 20th century. And English is one of the places where this comes. I'm giving talks in my books. I often hear from the audience, these are people who are, second or third generation and often older. And they'll say, today's immigrants don't want to speak English. That's not like my relatives. They came here and they learned English right away. But in fact, the studies show that immigrants today are more likely to speak English and learn it more quickly than immigrants a century ago. And this three model of linguistic assimilation still holds, that immigrants arriving as adults make progress, but not surprisingly, they're more fluent in their native tongue. The second U.S.-born generation, the majority are proficient in English, though they're often bilingual to speak usually with their parents or other relatives. By the third generation, this is the grandchildren of immigrants, they're by and large monolingual. They only speak English. And this fear that Spanish will challenge the predominance of English is really unfounded. In fact, some social scientists talk about America or the U.S. as being the graveyard of languages. and I think the misconceptions come because people see people, we've had replenishment, we've had new immigrants coming all the time, and people see someone on the street speaking Spanish, for example, or another language, and they think, that person hasn't learned English. But that person may have come 3 years ago. Yeah, so it's really, you have to really look at this over the generations.
6: Well, if I may, I'm glad you focused on language, because actually a while ago we did a show specifically about language uptake amongst immigrants, and that show mirrored exactly what you're saying, that within one generation there's almost complete English language uptake and bilingualism, and in the second generation, the native tongue has been completely forgotten. But what's interesting to me is that you said that people say, their immigrant ancestors learned English faster. In this case, we're talking about, and you've written a book about this in particular, mm-hmm. we're talking about European immigrant ancestry, right? Like Irish, Italian, et cetera. And I think that that's quite important to note. There's this presumption that because people had lighter skin, that they somehow assimilated more quickly, which history says is not true.
9: Yes, exactly. Yeah, and of course, in the past, if we're talking about around the turn of the 20th century, the overwhelming majority of immigrants were from Europe. But we should also know that they were not seen the same way that we see them today. The Jews and Italians were seen as racially, they were legally white, but they were seen as racially inferior whites, and that they would never become the equal of the white Protestant establishment, that they would these racial inferiors were mongrelizing America, really.
6: Yeah, yeah. Mm-hmm. Well, one of the things I hope to achieve with this hour is to, mm-hmm. To show that there's a great variety of opinions and views from immigrants or, second generation, third generation folks in this country about what assimilation actually is and where they fall in the spectrum of their desires to rapidly, quote unquote, become American. Because some families are very much into placing themselves in the United States and becoming almost instantly as integrated as they can. I mean, for example, let me give you another example here. Fuktron, his family came to the U.S. as refugees of the Vietnam War. That was through a U.S.-led resettlement and the passage of the Indochina Migration and Refugee Assistance Act of 1975. Well, Fuk is now a writer and a tattoo artist. He used to actually teach Latin. And growing up in the U.S. in the 1980s, he told us there was no question in his family on how to assimilate.
10: In the 80s, we got our marching orders and it was get with the program, celebrate the 4th of July, learn about Halloween. And that was it. There wasn't space culturally for anybody to bring, their heritage culture to the table.
6: But Fuk's parents didn't see that as claustrophobic cultural pressure. For them, instead, it was actually an opportunity.
10: They wanted me and my brother to speak perfect English. They wanted us to sit in the other room, and if they heard us talking, they wouldn't be able to tell if it was American kids or Vietnamese American kids or Vietnamese kids. And it was really important to them because I think for my father especially, he thought that the reason that he wasn't getting further ahead or didn't have opportunities was because his mastery of English and his sort of a cultural assimilation wasn't complete, or that he was missing things, and he wanted us to have sort of all those opportunities.
6: Well, but later, his parents' views softened when they noticed that Fuk couldn't speak Vietnamese as well as he did when he was a child. And they had their own, they only had their own experiences to guide them in the cultural minefield known as teenage dating.
10: And then the other thing was, when I was in high school, my parents set me up on a blind date with another Vietnamese American girl. And then all of a sudden there was this expectation that I was going to date and marry another Vietnamese girl. And I was like, wait, what? I don't even know any other, we had to drive a half hour away to Harrisburg to find another Vietnamese girl. They're like, okay, here you go. Why don't you guys just hit it off? And I was just like, hell no. Cause I'm this 80s punk rock teenager. And I was like, this is so weird. I talked to her. She was very nice. We sat in the car and we just made fun of our parents, which is the most Gen X, sort of Vietnamese American thing to do. We both were sitting in the car, arms crossed, staring at each other, being like, our parents suck.
6: Well, Fuk's parents' approach to assimilation, I would say it's a sum of specificities, being war refugees, grateful to be alive, arriving in the 1970s at the relative beginning of a large wave of Asian immigration, and a drive to succeed. But for Fuk, that didn't mean navigating multiple cultures was always easy.
10: I think the process of assimilation is fraught because it's not, it's completely unwritten in terms of when you've done enough, and also you don't know who's in charge. When do you get the certificate that says that you're assimilated? Because I just remember being in high school, just jumping through all these hoops and doing all these things. And it's in the back of my mind, I'm like, okay, when am I American enough?
6: Fuk has come to see his assimilation, though, as a strength, binding together the strongest aspects of multiple cultures that create his own identity.
10: I feel like I have access to two amazing all-you-can-eat buffets, and I can go back and forth between the two, and I can leave behind the things that I don't want, and then I can take all the things that, you know, fulfill or enrich my life from both American and Vietnamese culture as it was presented to me, you know, by my parents and my family.
6: Well, that was Phuc Tran, author of the memoir Sai Gone. He's also a tattoo artist currently living in Maine. Professor Foner, this gets me thinking about are the tensions over assimilation, are they different now since the types of immigrants who began coming in 1965 to this country were just from different parts of the country than were at the turn of the century?
9: Well, there are lots of differences and lots of similarities. I guess picking up on the Vietnamese experience that we just heard, I mean, and today at least, yes, there's always been conflicts or tensions between immigrants and their second generation children over certain aspects of child rearing, for example, that parents are too strict. I mean, that happened in the past and it happens today. Very common that children feel that their parents bring with them values and they expect a level of respect and deference. For example, a big issue in many immigrant groups is this issue of discipline, that immigrant parents feel that sparing the rod is ruining the child. And they believe in using physical corporal punishment and are actually upset when the teachers in the schools don't use it. And this is a tension for the children and the parents. But what's interesting is that many of the parents, they're not, most are not these, you know, inflexible traditionalists. They begin to change too often in kind of small and maybe subtle ways. And many will tell you that they try to speak to their children and talk to them rather than hitting them, for example. And so I think, and the children themselves also begin to learn new ways. Although interestingly, in the tale that we just heard, it's interesting that among West Indians who I've studied from Jamaica, the second generation, when they grow up, even though they resented their parents using corporal punishment when they were children, say that when they grow up, they want to incorporate the best of both possible worlds, that they don't want to be. They don't want to be as strict as their parents. But they also don't want to be like American parents. They want to create a mixture, which actually is something that many children of immigrants do.
6: This seems the most American thing possible, though, right? Creating something new.
9: Something new, exactly. In the new environment, exactly. Yeah.
6: But can I just ask a quick follow-up, because sure. We've got about 2 minutes here before we have to take our next break. To me, it's quite obvious that if a family emphasizes let's call it the superficial things required for quote-unquote assimilation, language, maybe being more familiar with, as is noted, the dominant culture. But is there evidence that for families who are less inclined to say, well, you're going to speak English at home or whatnot, or you're going to understand what St. Patrick's Day means, that if there's any delay in that immigration, and does that have any impact on, you know, on that family and their progress, either like socioeconomically in this country?
9: Yeah, I haven't seen anything like that. But we should emphasize, though, that immigrants bring this tremendous desire for their children to do better. That's a great strength of the immigrant experience. I mean, that I think has come out from the people that we've heard. They leave in some cases, they're forced to leave their home countries in the case of refugees, but many voluntarily leave because they want a better life for their children. They want in the U.S. They're very ambitious. They're motivated to work hard. And that is something that is a strength of the immigrant experience.
6: Well, Professor Foner, hang on here for just a second. We'll talk a lot more about sort of when tensions over assimilation have reached fever pitches in the American past and what's driving it now. So we'll be right back. This is On Point.

0: For KOSU News, I'm Michael Cross. Oklahoma is seeing a drop in emergency certified teachers, although the numbers remain high. State Impact's Beth Wallace reports.
1: Emergency certifications peaked in the 2023-24 school year at more than 5,100. But over the last two school years, those numbers have continued to decline. The amount from last school year has fallen to levels seen in 2021-2022. Since the peak, emergency certifications have decreased by almost a quarter to about 3,900. There were more hopeful numbers. The percentage of traditionally certified first-year teachers is as high as it's been since 2017, compared to emergency and provisionally certified. But the amount of students completing educator prep programs at universities is still at an all-time low, almost 40% fewer in 2024 than in 2013. Through the Teach Forward program, state agencies are partnering with six Oklahoma universities to provide support for about 450 emergency certified teachers to earn standard certification in a year. For State Impact, I'm Beth Wallace.
0: Heat advisory central and western Oklahoma today. A chance of showers and thunderstorms in northern parts of the state. Highs in the low to mid-90s. Heat index values reaching 106 degrees. Still a slight chance of rain tonight. Lows in the upper 70s. 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
3: You're back with On Point. I'm Meghna Chakrabarty, and today we are talking about what assimilation actually is, or actually the broad spectrum of quote-unquote assimilation for immigrants into this country. Nancy Foner joins us. She's Distinguished Professor Emerita of Sociology at Hunter College and also at the City University of New York, author of Immigration, How the Past Shapes the Present. She's also author of other books on this exact issue, including Strangers No More, Immigration and the Challenges of Integration in North America and Western Europe. And let's listen to a little bit more of our On Point listeners who shared their stories or what their views are of assimilation. So this is Katarina. She's been living in the U.S. for more than 20 years, and she loves American culture and is happy to adopt some of it. But this word assimilation to her can often mean something more sinister.
4: Assimilation often, it comes to my ear as a dog whistle when times are becoming very conservative. And so it becomes more narrow view of one slither, a very small and tiny slither of American culture, which is like pushing this whiteness or this Christian nationalism or conservatism or this capitalist view. But it's tiny, it's very narrow, and it's not vibrant. So for me, wanting to learn the American culture for me, that is wonderful and vibrant, I find this diversity is what is exciting, and we should be honoring that.
3: So here's another one. This is Mauko Bedi. He says that as a child of African immigrants and as an African-American in this country, he's able to see multiple perspectives.
5: People look at me and obviously see just primarily a black man. I often see the various stereotypes associated with that, but also I see stereotypes associated with Africans and things put on them throughout their lives as immigrants. I'm not fluent in my dad's native language, and trying to learn has always been difficult for me, especially since he has moved back to Ghana as of recently. But as African-American person, you see a mixture. African Americans have their own particular culture steeped in oppression and such. Meanwhile, Africans have to assimilate, change up their names, speak more fluent English, etc. And so someone like me and having my own name is a privilege.
3: So, Professor Foner, you know, we keep saying this I mean, I've been saying this word assimilation all hour, and then also assimilating into American culture. But I want to be honest. I mean, I'm the child of immigrants. I was born in this country. I'm an American through and through, first and foremost. But I can't even say I know what American culture is, because I think it highly depends on what part of the country you live in, even, you know, what your socioeconomic economic status is. So, I mean, is there any, I guess, among sociologists like you, any common agreement as to what we mean when we say American culture?
6: Gosh, probably not.
3: Because I'm just wondering how an immigrant's supposed to know what they're supposed to assimilate into, right?
6: Well, I guess English is one of the things that we would say, right? Speaking English, yeah. For those who come not from cultures where English is not the common language or the official language. That would be one thing, right? Learning English. Assimilation often refers to economic assimilation, you know, moving up the job ladder and the job hierarchy. So it's not just a cultural term. So it really, it varies with how social scientists and their work use it and how every day. What's interesting is how Katerina sees it as a stigmatized word. And I think that many do believe, you know, think that it means, you know, you have to force to be somehow American, and it doesn't recognize your diverse, you know, diverse cultural experiences in this country. And the last speaker also,

0: last speaker also raised the problem of becoming American for those who are seen as Black, means becoming a Black American, right? So that has its other a hyphenated American, right? Which mm-hmm. is sometimes presented as being good because that acknowledges diversity. But for other groups, it may also be a stigma, particularly for Black immigrants from Africa or the Caribbean, often feel that they don't have the option, when people see them, they don't see where they came from. This is the second generation who'd have no accent to indicate where they're from, or in some cases, their name doesn't indicate it either. And so they feel that they are just labeled as Black, and their ethnic background or their immigrant background is not recognized. So it's complicated mm-hmm. in the U.S. because of racial and economic inequalities, right? Which don't
1: Yeah. Well, you know, it got me thinking to this other question I wanted to ask you about, which is, when in the past have these concerns over, you know, immigrants and they're assimilated, mm-hmm. then they're not assimilating, when have they reached the kind of feverish pitch we're hearing now? Because, you know, I was looking at some interviews that Stephen Miller has given, and there was one in particular, interestingly, where he talked about what he saw as a golden age in America between 1924 mm-hmm. and 1965. And these are two really important dates in immigration history. I was wondering if you wanted to talk about that a little bit and whether they map to this sort of assimilation fear as well in American history.
0: Well, they do, in the fact that what led to the 1924 Act, and the 1924 Act, we should say, is an act that highly restricted immigration to the United States after decades of very enormous immigration, particularly from Eastern and Southern Europe. And the 1924 Act established national origin quotas and heavily favored people from Northern and Western Europe, and cut the numbers down enormously, so that between the 20s and then 1965 was the Immigration Act that really opened up the United States to immigration literally from all over the world by abolishing the national origin quotas and creating a new immigration system. So, yes, I know Stephen Miller talks about this pause, he calls it, right? This pause mm-hmm. between the 20s and the 60s allowed for assimilation, although actually in what the quote earlier, you know, he seems to have seen it as being persistent throughout the generations. But I think immigration was not dependent on that pause. And we should remember that during that pause, there was World War II and the Great Depression, which also discouraged immigration. But immigration, as I've said earlier, is a second generation phenomenon. It's a generational phenomenon. And just having a pause during the pause, yes, the numbers of new immigrants were small, but there were second and third generation were growing up in America. There was still a lot of diversity. So I don't see that, you know, as that's his justification for why we need a pause. And I think that comes up against, you know, acknowledging and discussing how important immigration is for American society, quite apart from assimilation issues. I mean, we have population issues in the country now. We have the aging of the baby boomers who were born right in the post-World War II period, enormous cohort, mostly white. Who's going to fill that? By 2030, all of them will be 65 or older. Who is going to fill the jobs that they're leaving, both low-skilled and high-skilled? We are in the country, fertility is well below replacement levels. And then we're going to have this aging population. Who's going to care for them? At the moment, immigrants are heavily involved in these caring professions. Who's going to pay into the Social Security system to provide benefits for this huge aging population? And so, I mean, there are many. So, it's important. Interesting that, you know, assimilation is focused on some of the time. But this is an important. We need immigrants. And clearly in the United States now. Now, if we go back again to the past, you know, there were hard-edged Americanization programs at that time in the early 20th century, which we haven't spoken about. Immigrants were seen as they had to completely shed their old customs and ethnic identities. In schools on the Lower East Side, you weren't allowed even to speak Yiddish in the schoolyard, and you were given, the teachers were told to wash out with soap anybody who used Yiddish. Teddy Roosevelt, the president in 1915, beginning of

0: World War I. He said there's no such thing as a hyphenated American who is a good American. So there were they were against hyphenation. You had to be a 100% American. So actually, it was more intolerant then, right? Than now,
1: yeah.
0: Because hyphenated identities have become accepted in America. I mean, we do live in a post-civil rights America, despite the attempts of the Trump administration to undo that.
1: Yeah, yeah.
0: And
1: well,
0: so,
1: if I can I just jump in here,
0: sure.
1: Professor? And you'll just have to forgive me, please do, because I'm just mindful of the time, and I wanted I wanted to give voice to one more person, because. This person, he's Ilan Stavins, and he is part of America's largest immigrant group by far. Stavins is a professor of humanities and Latin American and Latino culture at Amherst College.
2: I am myself an immigrant from Mexico. I came in the mid-80s to this country. I came with different languages. My original languages were Yiddish and Spanish. In adopting the English language, I started to realize that I move my body differently in each of the languages, that my facial gestures are differently when I speak one or I speak the other. And I found it absolutely absorbing, but also daunting to occupy a new language, to steal from the culture the words that were property of that culture, and to make them my own. I felt like an imposter. And I think all immigrants have that element of impostorship, of passing, of not being quite themselves, or at least their old self.
1: But Stavin says that being a chimera can have its benefits.
2: Then it's also extraordinarily liberating as well. You become somebody new. It's as if you are born again. And in that, you have options that you didn't have originally as a child in your original culture. So I think that immigration is an invitation to start anew. Assimilation is this wrestling between the old and the newly acquired.
1: Stavins says that new identity, though, doesn't come immediately, and it doesn't come without friction.
2: That culture into which one arrives establishes that the doors are closed, or that things are already in shape, and that our arrival makes others uncomfortable, or at least makes them aware that there's an outsider that might be watching or might be stealing certain elements. And that no, you are here, you're taking somebody else's bed, you're taking somebody else's desk in a school or job in a factory or in a whatever labor dimension that is, makes us feel as if we are unwelcome.
1: But overall, Ilan Stavins says that being an immigrant is being part of the human story. And it's a story he sees that's ripe with constant change, both for individuals and the broader culture.
2: The immigrant is not only transformed by the society into which they arrive, but transforms that society radically, essentially. There is the presence of the outsider makes the insider feel different automatically, even when that insider is rejecting that immigrant, or on the other side, when that insider is fully embracing it.
1: So that's Ilan Stavins, professor of humanities and Latin American and Latino culture at Amherst College. And Professor Foner, if I may, there's one more voice I want to play here, because, you know, what we're talking about is the debate or the tensions over assimilation in this country. And recently I heard what I think is the simplest, most straightforward, and most sensible definition of sort of the duties that immigrants have in coming to a new nation and the duty that that new nation has to those immigrants. And it comes from a speech that Pope Leo gave just last month in Tenerife on a trip to Spain. And in it, he starts by saying, to integrate does not mean erasing the history of those who arrive, nor demanding that they leave behind everything that forms part of their memory. And then he continues like this.
3: Integrar es un camino recíproco. Quien llega aprende a habitar una tierra nueva. Y quien recibe
1: Pobleo says integration is a reciprocal path. Those who arrive learn to inhabit a new land, and those who receive learn to expand their own home without diluting their identity or closing their hearts to an encounter. He talks about how he says that new immigrants should do things like learn the language, and the receiving country should do things like be open to adopting new cultural norms. And to me, it's so straightforward because, as you said, that is actually what happens in America. So I just wonder, I mean, is there any other reason beyond racism that this debate keeps coming up in American history?
0: Well, if you're asking me, I think that it's because there are tensions over immigration that often politicians deepen and use to base their support. I mean, I think that's also an element in this. And I think that we've seen that in the past in nativist movements that have popped up repeatedly in American history. This is not something new. But I think the points that Ilan Stevens and the Pope made are really important ones to remember. I think this notion that immigrants transform American society at the same point as they are transformed in coming here. That it's not assimilation's not an all or nothing proposition. That you can assimilate, you can adopt many American values and cultural patterns at the same time as maintain some from the old country. And I think maybe a way to think of it too. Interestingly, in studies of the second generation, have found that when members of the second generation go back to their parents' home country, what emerges is one of the things that strikes them the most is that they feel highly American. They have never felt as American as before when they realize how different they are from those in their parents' home country. And I think this notion of change is really and that it shouldn't be a rigid and all or nothing proposition.
1: Yeah. Right. Well, as you said, assimilation is what happens when you're doing other things. I thought that was so well put. Yeah. Nancy Foner, Professor Emerita, distinguished Professor Emerita at Hunter College and City University of New York, and author of Immigration, How the Past Shapes the Present. Thank you so much for joining us today, Professor Foner.
0: Thank you for having me.
1: I'm Meghna Chakrabarty. This is On Point.
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8: 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With the KOSU events calendar, I'm Michael Cross. The Edmund Quilt Guild hosts its biannual quilt show Friday, July 31st and Saturday, August 1st at the Gaylord University Center at Oklahoma Christian University in Edmond. 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
13: I'm Indira Lakshmanan. It's Here and Now. Coming up, President Trump's new tariffs hit more than 60 countries and are drawing sharp criticism, including from Australia's Trade Minister, Don Farrell.
14: This imposition of higher tariffs on Australia is completely unjustified.
15: Also, Michigan is a bellwether state, a sign of where the country is politically. One Republican there running for governor has the president's endorsement. Is that good?
16: In the primary, Trump's a lodestone. You get Trump, he'll lead you anywhere. In the general, he's a millstone who could bring you right down to the bottom.
15: And the company plans to launch a giant mirror into space and reflect the sun into places where it's night. We'll talk benefits and risks coming up here and now.
13: First, the news.
17: Live from NPR News in Washington, I'm Nora Rahm. Ukrainian President Volodymyr Zelensky is scheduled to meet with President Trump at the White House on Tuesday to discuss the war with Russia, according to a White House official not authorized to speak. Meanwhile, Ukraine launched another wave of drones across Russia overnight, killing at least six people. New airstrikes between the U.S. and Iran are affecting energy prices around the world. The U.S. military struck Iran again last night for the 13th consecutive night. Iran says it hit U.S. targets in Bahrain and Jordan. That briefly sent oil prices higher yesterday. Gas prices in the U.S. hit an average of $4.10 for a gallon of regular today. NPR's Hadel Alshalchi reports.
18: Brent crude oil, which is the international standard, jumped over 6% to $100 a barrel. It came after the Iran-backed Yemeni Houthis attacked two Saudi oil tankers in the Red Sea. The U.S. said last night that it completed a 13th round of strikes in Iran, attacking military command centers, drone storage facilities, and coastal surveillance sites. Iranian state media reported explosions in the southwest of the country, where some of Iran's most sensitive military and maritime areas are. Iran retaliated with its own attacks, targeting U.S. bases in Bahrain and Kuwait. Hadil Alshalchi, NPR News, Istanbul.
17: A temporary 10% tariff on U.S. trading partners around the world expired last night. It was promptly replaced by new tariffs on 60 of them. NPR's Daniel Kurtzleben has more.
19: Yesterday, the administration announced that it is imposing tariffs of 10% to 12.5% on 59 countries, plus the European Union. The administration said it's because those economies are importing goods made with forced labor. And these are blanket tariffs in a sense. The U.S. Trade Representative has said this covers countries responsible for more than 99% of U.S. imports. Now, all that said, some big categories like energy and a lot of foods are going to be exempted.
17: NPR's Daniel Kurtzleben. The number of people enrolled in SNAP, the federal food assistance program, has been falling since July after sweeping changes. NPR's Juliana Kim reports.
20: SNAP participation dropped by over 4 million people from last July to this April. That's according to the left-leaning Center on Budget and Policy Priorities. It's been particularly drastic in Arizona, where 400,000 fewer people receive the food benefits. St. Mary's Food Bank, which operates across the state, is distributing more food than ever, according to its president, Milt Liu.
21: Because at the end of the day, these kinds of increases can't be supported by just food banks.
20: The USDA says the decline in SNAP enrollment isn't representative of any one policy, but it does come as the program undergoes major changes, from expanded work requirements to reduced federal funding. Juliana Kim, NPR News.
17: This is NPR News. Tens of thousands of people have been forced from their homes in France and Spain because of wildfires. Several large fires have erupted in southern Europe this summer. Scientists say the region has become more vulnerable due to hotter temperatures caused by climate change. The International Energy Agency says renewables are set to overtake coal as electricity source in 2026. NPR's Julia Simon reports.
22: In their electricity mid-year update, the agency says global renewable energy is forecast to grow 8% in 2026. Natural gas output is projected to stay mostly flat. A big part of what's hampering natural gas growth are high prices. following the U.S.-Israeli war with Iran. 5 months after the conflict began, European natural gas prices are more than 90% higher. Asian natural gas prices are more than 105% higher. Meanwhile, solar and battery installations are booming around the world. Energy experts say 2026 may go down in history books as the year that the world made a significant pivot away from planet-heating fossil fuels. Julia Simon, NPR News.
0: The National Hurricane Center says Hurricane Fausto is gaining strength in the Pacific Ocean. It's now a Category 2 storm. It's expected to approach the Hawaiian Islands next week. Meteorologists say it's too early to determine the exact location or its size. Meanwhile, along the Gulf Coast, Bertha is no longer a tropical storm. It weakened last night after bringing some flooding and heavy surf to Louisiana and Texas. I'm Nora Rahm, NPR News in Washington.
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24: 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I'm Scott Tong in Washington, D.C.
25: I'm Indira Lakshmanan in Boston. It's Here and Now. The Trump administration imposed new tariffs today on imports from 59 countries in the European Union, which will affect 99% of U.S. imports. The new levies replace 10% of global tariffs that expired at midnight. The Trump administration says the new tariffs of 10 to 12.5% on countries are a human rights measure intended to punish those that import goods made with forced labor. Energy and fertilizer, whose prices have spiraled because of the war with Iran, and some food imports will be exempt from the new penalties. To help explain, we've got Mike Regan, a managing editor at Bloomberg News. He joins us now. Mike, good to have you back.
26: Oh, thanks, Indira.
25: So the Supreme Court in February ruled that the wide-ranging tariffs that President Trump had imposed last year on what he called Liberation Day were illegal. So he then used a different presidential authority to impose a 10% worldwide tariff, but that could only be in place for 150 days without Congress. The clock ran out. Now he's imposed new tariffs under yet another authority that they believe could hold up in court. First, explain to us, Mike, why is Trump so committed to tariffs? How does he believe that they will advance his economic agenda?
26: Well, one of his main goals with his economic agenda is to revitalize the manufacturing base in the U.S. And he believes that tariffs are one of the best ways to do that. You know, he will claim that countries that were importing manufactured goods from are sort of taking advantage of us and are able to produce those goods more cheaply than the U.S. can. And so he's hoping to sort of level what he believes to be an unfair playing field through the use of these tariffs.
25: Got it. All right. Talk about the economic impact on U.S. businesses and families. Who is helped and who is hurt by these?
26: Well, you know, obviously companies that rely on imported goods for their own businesses are severely impacted. And we've seen that already from the past tariffs. And ultimately, consumers, you know, bear the brunt of the cost of these. Now, the White House would argue that and say that many of the companies in the supply chain actually absorb some of the costs of these tariffs. And it's true that they do absorb some of them, but most studies on this issue have shown that the end consumer in the U.S. bears the brunt of paying for these tariffs.
25: All right. Well, the Trump administration's rationale for the new tariffs is to prevent forced labor, human rights. That's a good goal. But there is evidence that China sends ethnic Uyghurs to forced labor camps in Xinjiang province, and the U.S. imports hundreds of millions of dollars worth of goods from China annually. So explain to us, is there a double standard here?
26: I think many people would say, yes, there is. You know, the U.S. does have laws in place that prohibit the import of goods from based on forced labor, including from a region in China that you mentioned. And it seems to be, you know, a lot of critics will say that Trump is and the administration are clearly just, you know, combing through every possible trade law they can, some of them decades, many decades old, and never used in this way. And they're just combing line by line, looking for ways to justify the reimposition of these tariffs that were ruled illegal, as you pointed out, by the Supreme Court earlier in this year. And this is their latest effort to justify them in a way that stands up in court. Now, it's likely to be challenged again in court. And, you know, legal experts are kind of mixed on whether these are on more firm ground. But there are plenty of skeptics for
25: sure.
26: All
25: right. Quickly, Mike, with just a few seconds left, is there a risk that these tariffs could bump up inflation?
26: So the effective tariff rate, since tariffs were already in place, is unlikely to go. It's only going to go up by about 0.1 percentage point. But at the same time, it's not going to do anything to help this inflation problem.
25: We'll leave it there. Mike Regan of Bloomberg News, thanks as always.
26: Thank you.
1: In Maine, after the dramatic implosion of Graham Plattner's campaign for U.S. Senate, Democrats in the state are now ready to back someone new. This weekend, delegates are expected to formally nominate Troy Jackson, a former state senator and fifth-generation logger. As we've reported, Plattner dropped out of the race over allegations of sexual assault, which he denies. Now, Troy Jackson's challenge will be to sustain a movement for change that Plattner led effectively. The Democrats want to unseat the incumbent Republican Susan Collins. WBUR's Anthony Brooks reports.
4: Heather Nelson is among tens of thousands of Mainers who supported Graham Plattner's campaign. She's a liberal Democrat who was furious at Susan Collins for voting to confirm Supreme Court Justice Brett Kavanaugh, which led to the unraveling of Roe v. Wade. Nelson says Plattner gave her hope that change was possible.
5: I felt very excited about Graham Plattner. I just love how he connected with people. I felt like he answered questions from his own heart, from his own being, versus like a polished politician. So I was very excited about him, honestly, and I voted for him in the primary.
4: Plattner received more votes than any Democratic U.S. candidate in Maine history. But after his campaign imploded in scandal, Nelson says she couldn't support him. The state Democratic Party quickly set out to pick a new candidate. And by last weekend, delegates rallied around Troy Jackson. Nelson says she'll support Jackson and that the party probably handled this the only way it could. But she says the process makes her feel like her vote doesn't matter.
5: And, you know, the whole part of democracy is, you know, our votes count. And I just feel like it doesn't have the same enthusiasm because it wasn't the person that we had been following for months.
4: Heather's husband, Colin Nelson, sent me a text that says, "This is not an election. This is 600 delegates selecting a candidate for more than 300,000 Democrats." So Jackson faces a big challenge. Launch a Senate campaign in a compressed time frame, catch up with Collins' huge money advantage, and sustain the enthusiasm that Plattner built.
6: My name is Troy Jackson. I'm a fifth-generation logger from Allegash, a card-carrying union member.
4: Yeah! That's Jackson at a rally in the spring. The logger served as president of the Maine Senate, so he's no stranger to Maine politics or to winning in a conservative part of the state. He's different from Plattner, who was a political newcomer. Jackson also lacks Plattner's charisma. But while Plattner adopted the language of working-class Mainers, Jackson is authentically working-class.
6: We're going to remind the Democratic Party that this is the party of the working class, and you damn well better stand up and fight for it.
4: Jackson entered politics as a conservative Republican who opposed abortion rights and same-sex marriage and later evolved into a progressive Democrat. When he ran unsuccessfully for governor this year, a political PAC supporting one of his primary opponents ran an ad casting him as out of step with progressive values.
7: Mainers just can't trust Troy Jackson on abortion. He earned a 100% rating from Maine Right to Life.
4: Jackson says his earlier views came from his Catholic upbringing and that he now supports abortion rights as part of essential health care for women. But this issue will probably resurface in a campaign against Susan Collins. On the other hand, Jackson will benefit from President Trump's low approval ratings and the fact that Maine is a blue state, where Democrats like David White remain highly motivated. White, who was a Plattner supporter, says the priority is to beat Collins, and he'll happily vote for Jackson.
8: If the Democrats were running a golden retriever against Collins, I'd vote for the golden retriever.
4: As to where this race stands now, Dan Shea, a professor of government at Colby College, says Democrats are better off with Jackson.
9: I do think that the Collins campaign would have pounded the negatives, the Plattner negatives, throughout the summer and fall. That's off the table. The playbook has changed. And I think that's to the Democrats' advantage.
4: But Shea says Collins brings her own advantages. After 30 years in the Senate, she's well known. And as chair of the Senate Appropriations Committee, she's brought a lot of money home to Maine. And while lots of voters want change, Shea says incumbency could help her.
9: Maine does not tend to throw out incumbent statewide candidates. It's very rare. It hasn't happened in 50 years.
4: Shea says this was going to be a close race no matter what, and he believes that now that Plattner is out and Troy Jackson is in, it's still close. For Here and Now, I'm Anthony Brooks.
25: This week, the National Endowment for the Humanities announced $41 million in grants for new projects. NPR's Chloe Veltman found those programs are in lockstep with President Trump's view of U.S. history and culture.
10: Nearly one-third of the total funding for the National Endowment for the Humanities this grant cycle is going towards dozens of projects celebrating the country's 250th anniversary. The Mariners Museum and Park in Newport News, Virginia, received a grant to conserve artifacts excavated from the site of the 1781 Siege of Yorktown, a significant Revolutionary War battle. Sabrina Jones is the museum's spokesperson.
11: Getting this grant from NEH was such a big deal for us.
10: Sarah Weichsel is executive director of the American Historical Association.
12: Given that it's the 250th anniversary, it makes sense that we would have some funding opportunities that are focused on this period.
10: Weichsel says the NEH's funding decisions reflect Trump administration directives, such as a January 2025 executive order calling for efforts celebrating the founding fathers' statehood transitions and the Revolutionary War.
12: The question is whether or not the funding opportunities for the future continue to have this kind of an emphasis. We have been seeing a real focus in on the founding generation at the exclusion of other topics.
10: Certainly, recent funding trends in the humanities reflect a break with the past. The Biden administration also funded programs ahead of the 250th through the NEH, but its grant-making included work exploring underrepresented communities and systemic inequalities. The Trump administration abruptly terminated more than 1,400 humanities grants deemed to have a diversity and equity component in 2025. In May, a federal judge declared the cuts unconstitutional and ordered the NEH to restore some of the slashed funds. But it remains unclear when the money will be distributed.
14: Certainly understand that with each administration, there are new priorities.
10: Phoebe Stein is the president of the Federation of State Humanities Councils. She says many of these councils, which receive funding from the NEH to support local projects, are still waiting to receive their money.
14: The folks who suffer are those who are in local communities all over the country. So think literacy programs in Kentucky, think veterans programs in Michigan.
10: The NEH did not respond to NPR's request for comment. Meanwhile, the Trump administration's proposed 2027 budget calls for the elimination of the NEH. Chloe Veltman, NPR News.
25: It's Here and Now.

0: Hi, I'm Meghna Chakrabarty, host of On Point from WBUR. 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
4: With a look at your KOSU forecast on this Friday, July 24th, 2026, I'm Michael Cross. Heat advisory, central and western Oklahoma today. A chance of showers and thunderstorms in northern parts of the state. Highs in the low to mid-90s. Heat index values reaching 106. Southerly winds gusting up to 23 miles an hour. Still a slight chance of rain tonight. Lows in the upper 70s. Tomorrow, sunny and hot. Highs around 100. Heat index values up to 113.
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6: It's Here and Now. What if I told you that in the dark of night we could pipe in sunlight to a patch of the planet, say, 3 miles wide? Now stay with me. This could help search and rescue missions at night, extend the workday for crucial construction sites, charge up solar panels at night. It turns out a private company just got U.S. government approval to try this, to launch a giant mirror into space and reflect the sun. The company is Reflect Orbital, which plans to put a network of these eventually in orbit. Good idea? Would it even work? Let's discuss now with Lindsay DeMarquis, a policy analyst at the Aerospace Corporation. It's a nonprofit, nonpartisan research and development center that receives federal funds. Lindsay, welcome.
7: Hi, thanks for having me.
6: So help us understand the concept here. This company, Reflect Orbital, says one of its mirrors can reflect the sun to shine on an area at least 3 miles wide. So what will this look like? Will it look like daylight somewhere at, say, 2 in the morning?
7: That is exactly what it would look like. I guess the nuance there is more particularly that if you are standing in the sunlight, you see it. The company claims that if you are standing outside the beam, it would be practically invisible to you. But this technology has not been tested.
6: So the company Reflect Orbital, right, says it expects to charge for 1 hour of this service $5,000 if this all goes forward. What does the company have to show to really move forward?
7: So as far as, you know, what barriers are there to clear, from a regulatory standpoint, not much. They've already established that this is something that they can do by proxy of having, you know, a test satellite. The reason that I think it's important to consider the end case of this project is that their plans are to have 50,000 or more satellites.
6: Yeah, I understand. And there have been some detractors, including a nonprofit called Dark Sky International. And they argue we need dark skies, for instance, to do telescope research into the night sky, that the natural world needs it. Can you talk about the value of dark at night?
7: Yeah. So I learned the other day, actually, the value of darkness at night is as personal as tequila. I had no idea that agave pollinators are bats.
6: Oh.
7: And so without darkness, there's no tequila. Speaking personally, I'm so ignorant to the way the world is alive at night and the ways that biomes come to life, whether it's in the soil or deep in the trees. Trees need to complete their photosynthetic processes at night. My background is astrophysics, and my PhD itself is tracing questions of what is gravity? And would you believe it that you need darkness to understand the nature of gravity, something that we experience every day?
6: So then as far as the company's claims here that this sunlight in dark places of the world can be useful for search and rescue, it can be useful to, say, charge up solar panels, can be useful to increase crop yield. Has it demonstrated that, yes, it can do these things?
7: by way of demonstration, let's just cover what has been done. For the company testing for itself and for other stakeholders, they did do a high altitude balloon experiment about 242 meters high using a smaller mirror.
6: Mm-hmm.
7: And that experiment has been part of the basis of this discussion. So let me fast forward all the way to the end and for a license, it doesn't matter. Because the FCC only regulates radio waves, they only want to see a demonstration that you can follow suit with where you said you would transmit over your radio waves to talk to your ground stations, and nothing really beyond that narrow purview. But what we see in the public comment process is an argument unfolding with several parties saying, this is profitable, this is possible, here's my calculations. And other parties saying, no, we scaled up your demonstration. We mm-hmm. don't think it's possible. We don't think it's profitable. So even as far as how much it would cost per hour has been subject for debate. So to speak, it is still up in the air.
6: And so for the regulators, do you have a sense of how they balance these, right? The company says there are these benefits. Others say there are these costs. What do the regulators do here?
7: The test satellite is a great example of the fact that emerging technologies challenge the traditional expanse of government licensing and oversight. So, you know, another example that people may have heard of in the news are orbital data centers or refueling satellites mm-hmm. in space. Mm-hmm. We don't have a well-worn regulatory path for what's called novel activities. If you were to think, okay, who's in charge of space? Who's regulating space? Most people think NASA right away. Like, it's space, it's probably NASA. But NASA actually has no authorization outside their own stuff.
6: So at this moment, this company has permission from one regulatory agency in the United States. Where do international stakeholders have a voice in this? Could this put a whole lot of these satellites into an increasingly crowded space?
7: That is a great question. Nobody's job is to have their eyes on the big picture or all of space in aggregate. This is something that's discussed at the UN. In fact, dark and quiet skies is one of the agenda items at the UN. And it falls back to individual countries to enforce, I would say, international treaties. So if we were to think of cluttering up the sky, as you say, as approaching this notion of full when viewed in aggregate or in the big picture, that consideration doesn't exist when individual licenses are awarded on a case-by-case basis.
6: We hear a lot in a lot of contexts that innovation races ahead of the rules and the regulations. Is that what's happening here, you think?
7: Yes, and in many ways, that's by design. It's often a philosophical difference between, say, like Europe and the United States about in what order do we regulate? Do we wait till, you know, something spurs regulation, or do we regulate preemptively? Mm. And in the US, especially when it comes to space, the philosophy is to let innovation run ahead and then work on, say, what should be regulated.
6: Oh, interesting. We've been talking to Lindsay DeMarkey, policy analyst at the Aerospace Corporation, a nonpartisan space policy think tank. Lindsay, thanks so much.
7: Thank you so much for having me.
6: A Reflect Orbital spokesperson told NPR that, quote, we are actively commissioning third-party research on the impacts of our technology through both independent researchers and federal partners. It goes on to say this includes working with the National Science Foundation to develop a coordination agreement. To be clear, most people and most places will never see this light. It will be targeted and customers will require permits to receive the service. End quote.
8: Scott, I have to say a giant space mirror to brighten the night is what I would call a very clever defense of sunlight.
6: Oh, and that is what we call a radio segue. Elsewhere in the show, our book expert and friend Tracy Thomas recommends a book by Rowan Jacobson called In Defense of Sunlight, you called it, about the benefits of sun exposure. Here's Tracy.
9: This book talks about how there are so many benefits to the sun and how those benefits manifest in our bodies. And it's just so well argued. You're listening to the book and you're like, that makes sense. Mm. This makes sense. And obviously there are risks to the sun. We all know about skin cancer, but he argues for all of these benefits that we don't think about. And in the end and in the beginning of the book, he kind of talks about this idea that is inspired by Michael Pollan's In Defense of Food. He comes up with this catchphrase at the end of the book and at the beginning that says, get sun, not too much, go outside.
6: And go download your favorite audiobook. That segment with Tracy is about audiobooks. 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
8: The Justice Department is withdrawing subpoenas it issued to reporters for The New York Times. The DOJ wanted to force them to reveal their anonymous sources in a story about President Trump's new Air Force One. The Times accused the White House of trying to intimidate its journalists. And yesterday, federal prosecutors dropped the subpoenas after a judge questioned their actions, judgment, and honesty. NPR's David Folkenflik was in the courtroom, and he has more.
10: The New York Times story that touched all this off focused on security concerns about the new plane given to Trump by the Qatari government. The Secret Service had urged Trump to take a different plane home from Turkey a few weeks ago. That Friday night, agents came to reporters' home, subpoenas in hand. Times reporter Julian Barnes was watching the movie The Sheep Detectives with his elder son and wife, author Catherine Marsh.
11: At that point, everybody sort of lost interest in the movie because this was way more dramatic than anything going on the screen. And we were kind of a little bit just shocked that this had happened.
10: Typically, prosecutors inform newsroom lawyers when they want to subpoena journalists so they can fight it in court. And with few exceptions, it's supposed to be a last resort in an investigation, not a first step. There is binding legal precedent on that, and it's Justice Department policy, too, even in the Trump years. The Times reported FBI Director Kash Patel personally directed the issuing of subpoenas to find out who had leaked the information. Marsh tells NPR that the knock and the subpoena of her husband weren't the most shocking things. It turned out the government was seeking her phone records, too.
11: You almost feel like you're being treated as like an enemy of the state, and we're just reporters and reporters' families. So to me, this felt like really un-American.
10: The lead prosecutor said the government had made some oversights, but that no bad faith was involved. He also apologized for subpoenaing the phone records of reporters' family members mistakenly, he said. And he defended the subpoenas as legitimate, saying the approval of the acting attorney general overruled journalistic protections. At Thursday's hearing, U.S. District Judge Arun Subramanian said the government had failed to observe legally required safeguards for reporters and misled the court. The subpoenas could not stand, he said. After the hearing wrapped up, Marsh issued her own verdict in a text to NPR. They never should have issued any of these subpoenas in the first place, she said. David Folkenflik, NPR News.
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12: Live from NPR News in Boston, I'm Josie Guarino. President Donald Trump and Ukrainian President Volodymyr Zelensky are scheduled to meet in Washington next Tuesday. That's according to a White House official not authorized to speak on the record. The meeting comes as Trump signals stronger support for Ukraine amid its war with Russia. Zelensky is traveling to Washington to attend a memorial service for the late Senator Lindsey Graham, who died earlier this month. Graham was one of Ukraine's fiercest allies in Congress, visiting Kyiv 10 times after the Russian invasion in 2022. A federal court is allowing Tennessee to keep a congressional map that divides a majority black district in Memphis. The ruling provides another legal victory for Republicans who hope to gain an additional seat in this year's midterm elections. The decision ensures the redrawn boundaries will remain in place for the upcoming August 6th primary elections, even as the ACLU-backed lawsuit continues to move through the courts. Large forest fires are burning out of control in southwestern France and central Spain, prompting authorities to evacuate an estimated 87,000 people. Both countries are now asking fellow European Union members for backup as extreme heat and heavy winds make the flames incredibly difficult to contain. Spain has declared a national emergency due to massive fires raging near Madrid. This is Here and Now.
4: For KOSU News, I'm Michael Cross. The two Republican candidates for governor are talking about their plans for tax relief ahead of the August 25th runoff election. KOSU's Lionel Ramos has more.
13: Both Gettner Drummond and Mike Mazey say they want to lower taxes. The pair support eliminating state income taxes in phases and stronger homestead exemptions for certain groups. And both say they'll support the state revenue and budget transparency needed to make it happen. Their visions diverge around property taxes. Drummond says he'll cap property tax increases for seniors and veterans while also protecting local government revenues. Mazey says small towns and counties can afford less revenue if they streamline their spending and plans to eliminate property taxes for seniors and vets completely. Whatever their plans, they'll have to win in November 1st, then negotiate with the state legislature. In Oklahoma City, I'm Lionel Ramos.
4: For more on Republicans' tax relief plan, visit KOSU.org.
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15: So with this on my line out, I want you to go ahead and cast that.
16: Jim Faust and Noreen Finnegan stand knee-deep in the Deerfield River in the northwest corner of Massachusetts as he shows her how to fly fish. Her wrist pivots the rod forward, and the line creates an arc that drops gently into the river.
15: Yes, there you go. Now you feel that?
17: Yeah.
15: Okay, good.
16: Faust is a retired anesthesiologist and these days shares his passion for fly fishing with people in addiction recovery. He tells Finnegan to pause for a moment on the backswing of her cast.
15: We have a pause, right? Yeah. A pause. And you think that when you pause, nothing's happening. Probably the same thing in life. Sometimes when you pause, all the important stuff is happening. And that's what's happening with a fly cast.
16: The two met at a rehab center. Finnegan was getting treatment for alcohol addiction. Faust came in to teach how to tie flies, the tiny lures that are used for fly fishing.
15: You're doing great.
17: This is great. Thank you.
16: And Finnegan knew then she wanted to get out here on the river to see those flies in action.
17: It's so peaceful. It really just gets you, like Jim says, time to pause, you know? It's perfect. It just gives you time to focus on just what's around you and just, like, drop everything.
16: Faust's nonprofit is called Adam's Parachute in honor of his son, Adam.
15: When he got into recovery, and he had 2 years and 2 months in recovery, he devoted his life to helping other people who were seeking recovery.
16: 2 years ago, Adam saved the life of a young man who had overdosed.
15: And I think that triggered him.
16: The next morning, Adam overdosed himself.
15: So Adam passed, and he's still with me. He's with us right here, I can promise you. But then came the, how do we move forward, you know? Do we move forward?
16: That's when he came up with Adam's Parachute. It's actually the name of a fly fishing fly, and Faust sees it as an apt metaphor for his son's final moments. Adam had one parachute, and he gave it to someone else. Now, the nonprofit shares fly fishing with people in recovery.
15: I'll probably get 200 people out fishing this year. I got 100 out last year.
16: Among them is Jared Freeman.
18: I never was comfortable in my own skin. So when I was alone by myself, my mind would just race, and I'd use substances to deal with reality and my own thoughts. With fly fishing, it forces me to be okay with my own thoughts.
16: Faust has recruited other anglers to help him teach. Amy Delaney, who's in recovery herself, discovered fly fishing through a program for veterans called Healing Waters.
19: Jim was one of my mentors that taught me how to fly fish. And then when he started Adam's Parachute, I immediately offered to help.
16: She knows too many who didn't make it.
19: I just want to be able to save one. That's all I wanted to do. I just want to be able to do for somebody else what was done for me. I have to.
16: Faust says being out on the river and sharing it with others is helping him process his grief.
20: The Irish call it a thin place, you know, the place where the veil between the heavenly and the earthly, or between the human and the spiritual, is thin. And, you know, maybe it's even transparent sometimes, but you can feel it. These are my thin places.
16: He says many people in recovery haven't found their thin place yet.
17: All right.
16: And he's trying to help them do just that.
17: Hey.
16: For NPR News, I'm Craig LaMolt.
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3: I'm Scott Tong in Washington, D.C. This is Here and Now. Michigan voters have picked the winning candidate for president in 5 straight elections, which is why we pay attention to politics there. Well, voters in Michigan hold their primary a week from Tuesday to pick candidates for U.S. Senator and for governor. To understand key races, we met up in Detroit with Pulitzer Prize-winning journalist M.L. Elrick, a lifelong Michigander. Elrick is an investigative reporter and watchdog columnist at the Detroit Free Press. He began with Democratic candidate Abdul El-Sayed, who's running against Democratic Congresswoman Haley Stevens in the U.S. Senate primary.
4: El-Sayed is one of the most impressive politicians that I've seen in Michigan in a long time.
5: I'm the only candidate running for U.S. Senate who's never taken a dime from a corporation or run a campaign and never will. And then let's talk about the fact that we are paying more and more for less and less every single place we turn. It is because those very same corporations charging us more get to rig the system by buying politicians so that they do their bidding instead of ours.
4: I mean, he's got a lot of energy. He's got a lot of charisma. He seems to have a mastery of the subjects. He's able to move people with his words. And he has the support of Bernie Sanders and AOC. He's kind of one of the Bernie bro candidates out there, the new progressives, very anti-establishment, down on corporations, wants health care for all, and very, very critical of Israel. And that's a message that really appeals with younger Democrats, with progressives.
6: Well, nationwide, of course, we may be in a moment for politicians who are part of the Democratic Socialist Party, right? And of course, New York City, Colorado. Do you see El-Sayed as, at least his politics, his positions being kind of adjacent to kind of that side of the political spectrum?
4: Michigan is going to be another one of these battlefields where we see whether the Democratic Party is going to move to the left going forward or whether the establishment Democrats still have another couple of rounds in them. And Haley Stevens is most certainly an establishment Democrat.
7: I'm not in the business of slogans. We all know that the costs are too damn high. Here are our indicators. 60% of Americans now living paycheck to paycheck. Something that I have been eyeing for the last handful of years is the balloon consumer debt and default rates. As someone who was in the Department of the Treasury during the Great Recession, working on the auto rescue.
4: She helped run the auto bailout under President Obama. She has the support of Chuck Schumer. She has the support of former Senator Debbie Stabenow. She was just endorsed by outgoing Senator Gary Peters, and former Governor Jennifer Granholm endorsed her as well. So you can really see sort of the old lions, all the old war horses coming out to try and prop up Haley Stevens, because they're rightfully concerned that that the party is shifting, and in their minds, it could lead the Democrats to nominate someone who won't be as viable in a general election.
6: And of course, as far as Haley Stevens, as you described, she receives a fair amount of money from AIPAC, the American Israel Political Action Committee. Here in this moment, to what degree is that kind of a test more broadly in the state of Michigan and around the country of support for the state of Israel? That seems to be a big Michigan national question.
4: What we saw in Michigan in 2024 was divisions over the way Israel has conducted itself in Gaza, the way the United States has maintained its relationship with Israel, that turned Michigan from a blue state to a red state. And this is probably one of the biggest threats to Haley Stevens' ambitions that I can think of, because she certainly has more money than Midas, and she's spending it. All you have to do is go online, and you will see an ad from Haley Stevens. And it's tough for El-Sayed to compete with that, particularly when he's sworn off any corporate PAC money.
6: you spoke to me on the phone about the other interesting state-level race, the gubernatorial race, notably the Republican candidate who was endorsed recently by President Trump. Can you tell me a little bit about him and whether he's seen a bump or not?
4: So John James was one of the four candidates running for governor as a Republican. I think was seen kind of as the front runner.
8: We are owed safe, secure elections. And frankly, I think having people who are telling the truth and continuing to question the government are exactly what we need to make sure we have a healthy Republican democracy process.
4: There was a

0: across the country, having Trump's support is essentially an anointing, a coronation. And he received Trump's support. And I think where that endorsement really is going to have an impact is in the fundraising.
1: So let's say John James wins the primary. Is having President Trump's endorsement a plus statewide in the general election or no?
0: I think the answer to whether or not Trump is a plus or not depends on two things: the price of gas and the state of the war with Iran. In the primary, Trump's a lodestone. You get Trump, he'll lead you anywhere. In the general, he's a millstone who could bring you right down to the bottom. But I think the real challenge is, are we still stuck with $4 gas? Do we still not know what's going on with the Strait of Hormuz? And does that historical trend of the president doing poorly in midterm elections also come in as another factor that drags him behind the Democrats?
1: And what are, here in Michigan, what are you learning about what's most important to voters? There's so much talk of affordability in this campaign, right? Gasoline prices are going up again. But as far as polls, other metrics, other ways for you to assess what's on the mind of Michigan voters, broadly speaking, what's on the list?
0: Sure. I mean, I think affordability is still the number one issue, like it was in 2024. But you've been in Michigan for a few days. You see a lot of American-made cars. A lot of them are SUVs. A lot of them are gas guzzlers. And there are a lot of conservative older voters here who I think probably lean towards Trump and who probably are skeptical of the evolution towards electric vehicles. And Trump has been really down on regulations and on EVs. So whether or not that's the way the world's going, Michigan may say, well, I'm glad somebody's leaving the auto industry alone. But I think it all depends on how closely you look at it, because the automaker has been writing off billions of dollars that they've invested in the transition to EVs. If there's a Democratic candidate who can make that connection that Trump's policies towards the auto industry are hurting Michiganders, then Democrats have found an issue there where maybe Republicans think this is one that's breaking their way.
1: So the primary is underway, right? And mail-in ballots are coming in, as I understand it, and the primary or the last day is August 4th. The Department of Justice, of course, has said it is going to send what it calls election monitors to a few places in Michigan, the city of Detroit, East Lansing, which leads me to kind of ask about the election question, to the degree there are people in the United States who are still kind of election deniers. What's the picture here?
0: So we're going to have election observers. One of the places they're not going is in Ann Arbor, which is the only place in Michigan where we actually had a foreign national cast a vote. So I think I would go to Ann Arbor if I really wanted to catch somebody. They're not doing that. I mean, this is a canard. This is Donald Trump has done better in Michigan elections every time he's been on the ballot. He should not be worried about people stealing votes from him in Michigan. I think maybe he should be worried about Social Security, artificial intelligence, data centers, things like that. Those are issues that people in Michigan really care about. And instead, we're talking about this phony issue that Michigan elections are not safe and secure. There's never been any proof of widespread election fraud. And I think anybody who knows what's going on in Michigan is either laughing at this or is insulted by it.
1: And just more broadly, kind of directionally, as far as where the state has been politically, say, in the last decade or so, directionally, politically, where's the state been going?
0: Going back to the Reagan Democrats in 1980, this state has been a bellwether. It's been more blue than red, but it's purple enough that if you don't win Michigan, you don't win the whole enchilada.
1: ML Elric, thank you very much.
0: My pleasure.
2: We should note that since Republican John James won Trump's endorsement, two candidates have dropped out. So now, John James is just up against Perry Johnson in the primary, again, August 4th. 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
3: 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An organization dedicated to the study of fantasy literature like Lord of the Rings and the Chronicles of Narnia is meeting in

0: weather for this weekend. KOSU's Matthew Viriapa has more.
1: Mythopoeic. The word means myth-making, and it's the name of the fantasy society that is coming to Weatherford. One part fan club and one part literary academics, the Mythopoeic Society was formed in the late 1960s. This year, they're hosting a conference in the town where an Oklahoma librarian has made Southwest Oklahoma State University the home for the society's fantastical archive. Since 2017, archivist and librarian Phil Fitzsimmons has digitized about 5,000 items, downloaded more than 1.5 million times.
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1: Members have come across the U.S. and the world to attend the conference and discuss fantasy. In Oklahoma City, I'm Matthew Viriapa.
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3: 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And Americans United for Separation of Church and State, defending church-state separation and the First Amendment, including freedom of the press, for nearly 80 years. Learn more at au.org.
4: It's Here and Now, and we have an update on cyclosporiasis. That is the gastrointestinal illness caused by a parasite that spreads through contaminated food or water. The Food and Drug Administration is reporting a new outbreak that has sickened more than 70 people. The FDA did not specify the cause or the places of these new cases. Across the country, more than 11,000 people have come down with the illness this summer. That's according to the Centers for Disease Control and Prevention.
5: We've been reporting on the hotly contested U.S. Senate race in Maine, but we're also following another important story unfolding in that state, in the city of Biddeford, where residents are still grappling with the death of a 25-year-old Colombian man. Last week, an ICE officer shot and killed Joan Sebastian Duran Guerrero. Maine Public's Ari Snyder reports from a city in mourning.
6: Days after the shooting, in the basement of a hotel in downtown Biddeford, Martha Carolina Rojas Alvarez stood at a podium in front of a crowd of reporters gathered to hear her first public statement since the death of her partner.
7: Joan Sebastián Durán Guerrero. Era un hombre juicioso, trabajador, entregado a su familia.
8: Joan Sebastián Durán Guerrero. He was a responsible man, a hard worker devoted to his family. He always dreamed big, and he had so many dreams left to fulfill. He did everything to see me happy. He always said I was his life, and that he dreamed of a whole lifetime with me. He always told me, until we're little old people.
6: Arm in arm with Duran Guerrero's sister and speaking through an interpreter, Rojas Alvarez painted a portrait of the man she described as kind and joyful, who treated her like a queen, she said, and devoted himself to caring for their 3-year-old daughter.
7: Del momento que supo que tendría una princesa, todo en él cambió. Siempre decía que a esa niña nada le faltaría.
8: From the moment he learned he would have a little princess, everything in him changed. He always said, that little girl will never lack for anything. And that's how it was. From the moment he held her in his arms and held her tiny hand, he never let her go.
6: While Rojas Alvarez and the rest of Duran Guerrero's family are confronting his loss, the shooting has also sent shockwaves through an immigrant community where there are few degrees of separation.
9: It was so... Still been feeling sad.
6: Nancy is a resident of Biddeford who asked to be identified only by her first name because her own citizenship application is still in process. She works in the restaurant industry and says she knew Duran Guerrero through his work as a delivery driver. Like him, she's also from Colombia.
9: When they say it's from your country, you just take that one so in your heart.
6: Biddeford has long attracted people from all over the world seeking to carve out a living. In the 1800s and 1900s, waves of French, Canadian, and Irish immigrants came to work in the textile mills. Sam Smithwick, language coordinator at Biddeford Adult Education, says these days more immigrants come from the Middle East, Central Africa, and Latin America. He says many are eager to advance their careers and give back to their community.
10: An overwhelming number of new Mainers are changing careers and moving into healthcare. And most often when I ask them what prompted that change, their response is, Maine took care of me, and I want to take care of Maine.
6: Smithwick says that leads to unexpected moments of connection between immigrants new and old.
10: Someone speaking about their mother or father that are in an elder care facility and reverting back to the French language, and they have a French nurse from Haiti taking care of them. That's a special gift that you get in a city of immigrants.
6: But that sense of safety and belonging that generations of immigrants have found here has been strained for months under the weight of increased ICE activity. At an Angolan market downtown, a shop owner named Andre is ringing up a customer who came in for five rolls of doughy cassava bread.
11: Okay, merci.
6: Andre, who asked to be identified only by his first name out of concern for his own safety, says that customer's husband was recently arrested by ICE, and one of the pastors at his church was detained a couple months ago. He says some immigrants are now trying to leave in hopes of finding safety elsewhere.
11: They are trying to go and move, find another safe place.
6: Andre says he has no plans to move. His family owns a house, he says, and his kids, who went through the local school system, feel at home here. But business is down, and he says the fact that Duran Guerrero wasn't even the target of the ICE operation that ended in his death makes him afraid that it could happen to anyone. As he stocks a cooler with water bottles on this steamy July afternoon, Andre says he understands that some people in this country don't like immigrants, despite the central role they've played in the country's history.
11: The roots of this country start from immigrants.
6: Trying to push them out, he says, it's like cutting off the roots of your own tree. For Here and Now, I'm Ari Snyder in Biddeford, Maine.
5: 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I'm Indira Lakshmanan in Boston.
4: And I'm Scott Tong in Washington, D.C. 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
6: From Oklahoma State University, this is 91.7 KOSU and KOSU Digital, Stillwater, Oklahoma City, 88.3 KOSR and KOSR Digital, Stillwater, and 107.5 KOSN, Ketchum, Tulsa. 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
8: I'm Indira Lakshmanan. It's Here and Now. Coming up, new Trump tariffs hit 99% of U.S. imports as support for the Iran war hits new lows. 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
7: Also, as far-right groups grow in Europe, towns with Nazi historical sites debate what to do with them.
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12: Live from NPR News in Washington, I'm Nora Rahm. Ukrainian President Volodymyr Zelensky is scheduled to meet with President Trump next week on the war with Russia. A White House official not authorized to speak publicly says he'll visit the White House on Tuesday. The Trump administration has announced double-digit tariffs on dozens of U.S. trading partners. It's also threatening additional tariffs on the United Kingdom. NPR's Lauren Freer reports.
13: President Trump's ambassador to the United Kingdom, Warren Stevens, told Sky News that if the new British Prime Minister, Andy Burnham, decides to tax big tech, which is mostly American companies, that could trigger more tariffs from Washington. A digital services tax is something the UK has been considering. For now, though, the British government says Trump's latest tariffs will amount to, quote, no negative change for British exports. Burnham's predecessor, Prime Minister Keir Starmer, was able to strike a better U.S. trade deal than many other countries with lower tariff rates. And King Charles got the U.S. tariff on Scotch whiskey reduced to zero when he visited the White House in April. Lauren Freier, NPR News, London.
12: The Justice Department has withdrawn subpoenas that would have forced New York Times reporters to reveal their sources for stories about the jet that Qatar gave to President Trump. A federal judge had questioned the government lawyers, their actions, judgment, and honesty. David McCraw is an attorney for The Times. He says it will not be intimidated.
14: The stories we're reporting are important. The public needs to know not just what the government wants to tell the public, but what happens behind the scenes. And we are going to continue doing that. The second part is that the government has a way to do this. There is a process. It's spelled out in the law, and it's spelled out in the rules that the DOJ has for itself. Asking the government to follow the rules, asking the government to follow the law, is not interfering. It is upholding the rule of law.
12: He was interviewed on NPR. Firefighters are battling several large wildfires in more than a dozen states, mostly in the western U.S., including Oregon, Colorado, and California. They'll be getting some help from Australia. NPR's Kirk Ziegler reports.
10: The National Interagency Fire Center in Idaho has raised the national preparedness level to 5, the highest, meaning that all U.S. resources are currently deployed to major fires from Oregon to Minnesota. The concern is whether crews would be able to adequately respond if another major wildfire ignites, which in these dry conditions seems inevitable. At the fire center's request, the Australian Rural Fire Service says it will send 26 incident management and specialist bush firefighters from the state of New South Wales. These elite crews are in high demand here in part because federal agencies like the U.S. Forest Service have lost hundreds of career fire managers via DOGE or buyouts since President Trump returned to office. Kirk Ziegler, NPR News, Boise.
12: This is NPR News. Police in Ireland say they intercepted a bomb being transported this week in a car near the border with Northern Ireland. 2 people were arrested. They suspect they're nationalist militants opposed to British rule in Northern Ireland. Tensions remain after the 1998 Good Friday peace accord that had ended decades of violence. An Indian educator whose hunger strike helped swell anti-government protesters says he's broken his fast after 26 days. NPR's Dia Hadid reports.
15: Anti-government protests escalated across India after Sanam Wangchuk was forcibly taken to a government hospital on July 18. Wangchuk broke his fast after the Prime Minister Narendra Modi addressed protesters for the first time since they began their sit-in over a month ago. Modi promised speedy trials to punish those involved in exam paper leaks. The leak of a medical entrance exam in May forced the cancellation of results for around 2 million students and was a key trigger for protests. Protest leaders say they'll hold talks with the government and will demand the resignation of the education minister. They've called on students to keep protesting, even as authorities try to prevent people from reaching the main protest site in New Delhi by shutting public transport down. Dia Hadid, NPR News.
12: Singer Chris Brown pleaded guilty today in connection with a nightclub altercation in London 3 years ago. He had been charged with several crimes, including assault, but they were dropped in exchange for his guilty plea to affray, fighting or threatening violence in a public place. Brown remains free on bail until his sentence in October. I'm Nora Rahm, NPR News in Washington.
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18: I'm Indira Lakshmanan in Boston. It's Here and Now. President Trump is digging in his heels on 2 wars, a military war against Iran and a trade war against the world. Today, the administration imposed new tariffs on more than 60 countries, including the European Union and other allies, which the U.S. says are importing goods made with forced labor.
7: As for the war with Iran, the Wall Street Journal reports the president is in revenge mode against Iran, losing patience with peace talks. Both wars, according to polls, are increasingly unpopular with voters back home. So let's convene now our politics roundtable, as we do on Fridays. Alana Shore joins us. She's Washington editor at Semaphore. Alana, welcome.
19: Glad to be here.
7: And Damian Paletta is with us, Wall Street Journal's Washington coverage chief. Damian, welcome to you.
20: Thanks so much.
7: Alana, let's hear the administration's justification for these new tariffs. Here is U.S. Trade Representative Jameson Greer on CNN yesterday.
21: You know, even a place like Australia, where maybe they don't have a robust law like this, you know, they might accept goods made with forced labor from, you know, China or Malaysia or wherever. And then our goods exported from the U.S. have to compete with that. That's not fair to our workers. It's not fair to our unions.
7: So officially, this is about forced labor. Alana, what else can you tell us about the president's motivation here?
9: Well, yes, officially it's about forced labor. Unofficially slash evidently, it's about replacing the tariff regime that the Supreme Court struck down earlier this year, which had a time clock attached to it at that point, was set to expire. And here comes a new round of tariffs using a different legal authority. This one is known as Section 301 of the Trade Act of 1974. The effect, though, is of the administration essentially trying to rebuild something similar to the across-the-board global tariff that the High Court eliminated.
17: Damian, I'm curious, we're looking right now at these tariffs, and I want to know what your thoughts are on them, because the administration says many imported goods, fertilizer and energy will be exempt from them, but consumer prices are rising. Average gas prices surpassed $4 a gallon again since the Iran war ceasefire disintegrated. Congressional midterms are coming, and Republicans were already having a hard time with the issue of affordability. So what are the president's backers saying about this?
2: That's a great question. I think for a lot of American consumers, they don't understand the difference between 10% here, 12.5% there, 50% on Canada, 25% on Brazil. What they know is when they go to the grocery store or go to fill up their gas tank, prices are going up. And so, as you mentioned, the situation in Iran is escalating dramatically in the wrong direction for the White House. The ceasefire is effectively over. Oil prices are moving up much faster. And then when you add on tariffs to that, you could see prices moving on a range of products in the second half of the summer and into the fall up for Americans as they're getting ready to vote. And I think what the White House was hopeful for, if this Iran war could be over in 4 to 5 weeks as they originally envisioned, they could kind of smooth the runway heading into the midterms, prices could come down, and they could have a great economic story to tell. But right now, that economic story is changing in the wrong direction for consumers, and I think that's going to be a real problem for them as we get into, past Labor Day and into the end of September and October. They've really got to change the narrative quickly.
17: Damian, I also want to ask you about some new reporting from your newspaper, The Wall Street Journal, that the president is frustrated that the Iran war didn't make the regime over there collapse immediately or give in to U.S. demands. What is the president thinking now about that war and what happens next?
2: The president was really surprised. I think after Venezuela in January, he believed that he could get in and get out quickly in Iran, just like he did in Venezuela. And so they kind of followed that model. And Iran obviously moved swiftly to seize the Strait of Hormuz and make this into a much kind of dragged out, protracted problem for the administration. In the past few days, we've seen the White House escalate new threats at Iran and even at the Houthis in Yemen. And the latest thing they're trying to grab at now is what they claim is Iran's money in the Middle East. And they're just trying to get leverage over the Iranians and what they hope will change Iran and make Iran back down. But nothing seems to be working. And the president's getting it more and more frustrated. Obviously, we've been through about 2 weeks now of intense military strikes from the U.S. into Iran. Still, Iran's not back down. There's no sign that the ceasefire is going to lead to anything, any kind of diplomatic or nuclear resolution. And so I think the president realizes that now, the summer's kind of halfway over, the closer, as we were just saying, he gets into the fall with the midterms, prices are up. It's a real political nightmare for Republicans. And those are the sorts of things that he's juggling.
20: Well, prices are up. We haven't even yet mentioned mortgage rates, nor the 6% again. I mean, economically, it is becoming so much more challenging for Americans, for taxpayers. Alana, let me play some tape from Defense Secretary Pete Hegseth on this war. He faced tough questions from senators this week. The Pentagon says the war has cost taxpayers about $40 billion. It's asking for $67 billion more. Here's Michigan Democrat Gary Peters in an exchange with Hegseth on Tuesday.
22: You don't have a long-term plan to actually win this war. Win the war. The men and women are going to be able to do it, but they need to have leadership. When will you show leadership?
23: We have leadership.
22: When will you show leadership?
23: Why don't you show some leadership and stand up for your fellow Democrats who won't fund the troops?
20: So, Alana, that was just a taste of what we saw in Congress. How do you think about how this war is playing out in Washington, in the country?
9: Well, looking at Congress first, it's important to note that it wasn't just Democrats like Gary Peters voicing real skepticism and having real questions behind the scenes. Republicans, you heard it from John Kennedy, John Cornyn, Tom Tillis this week as Hegseth was up there, want to know not just what the plan is, but when exactly the money is needed for what. And you see this uncertainty reflected in the House passing like three separate pockets of money or setups for pockets of money that the Pentagon might
1: need, all three different approaches here to fund the Pentagon at varying levels are going to run into problems in the Senate, because the Senate, frankly, doesn't feel like it's been fully briefed enough. And this becomes a real crisis, right? Because Hegseth also signaled to senators that the Pentagon is really in such a dire need of money that it might kind of, quote unquote, run out by the end of September at a time when the war is, as Damian observed, escalating. So that's a real problem. But like pulling the camera back, a lot of the skepticism among these senators is coming from, you know, a public that is turning against this war in greater numbers. Politico had polling out this week that suggested that a majority of self-identified MAGA voters are starting to turn against the war. And that is just really not a good sign and will make Republicans more resistant.
18: Yeah, Ilana, you mentioned polls, and I was really struck by that Washington Post Ipsos poll that found that support for this war is lower even than at the lowest point in the Iraq War, and as low as it ever was for the wars in Vietnam and Afghanistan. But I want to ask you about another piece of news this week, which was this U.S. civil nuclear deal with Saudi Arabia. On Wednesday, the two countries signed this deal. There was much fanfare. U.S. companies were supposed to sell nuclear energy technology to the kingdom. The very next day, Trump seemed to change the terms, saying that the deal depends on Saudi Arabia recognizing Israel first. And Saudi Arabia has long said, well, there has to be, you know, a path to a Palestinian state first. So what is going on?
1: Yeah, it was a very confusing turn of events, to say the least. And, you know, our best understanding of it is honestly reflected in a great CNN report that's coming out as we speak. The president was aware of elements of this deal, right? But by all accounts, he was not aware of the omission of the requirement to normalize relations with Israel, or at least not, didn't like fully grok it, right? So he sees conservative media asking, why is the Saudi nuclear deal held to a looser standard than the UAE nuclear deal was? So, you know, should be identical, right? I mean, we're dealing with potential proliferation concerns in the Middle East. And the president said, hold on, wait a second. You know, the White House has denied, of course, that Israeli Prime Minister Benjamin Netanyahu played any role in this pullback Trump maneuvered, but it is clear that Netanyahu wanted this condition added ex post facto. You know, what's not clear, though, to me, I think, or a lot of smart people in Washington, is whether the deal is effectively dead now, with Trump standing by this after-the-fact condition that the Israeli normalization provision has to be added. It's simply not in the deal that was signed.
20: Damien, busy week. Let's go to domestic politics and primaries in Arizona. In one swing House district, Republicans picked a former NFL kicker endorsed by President Trump. Drama on the Democratic side. They picked a non-establishment candidate going against a person picked by the DCCC, the Democratic Congressional Campaign Committee. Damien, what do you make of all this?
2: It's interesting. There's so much energy right now on the left side of the Democratic Party. You're seeing people like AOC, Bernie Sanders, and even Mayor Mamdani in New York. They're the ones energizing the party and helping propel a lot of more progressive candidates in these primaries. And that's exactly what we saw in Arizona. I think what's going to be really interesting as we get closer, you know, some of these candidates are continuing to surge, but some of them, like what we saw with Graham Plattner in Maine, can hit stumbling blocks as we learn more about them. And so the Democratic Party has to sort of figure out what they're about, what their message is going to be, who the face of the party is going to be going into November. I think a lot of Democrats were hoping that they could just run against Trump and that might be enough. But with redistricting and all these other variables, we really don't know what to expect. And so I think Democrats are going to have to coalesce around one message to really turn out the vote. I think the history is on their side in terms of a midterm election. And as you guys were pointing out, you know, in a war time, the voters can really turn against the party in power. And so like we saw in 2006, so that could help Democrats. But Democrats really have to figure out what their identity is going to be as we get closer. And I don't think right now they have.
18: I want to ask about political journalism. We've got two, you know, senior prominent political journalists on the line who are constantly breaking stories in Washington. The Justice Department this week dropped its subpoenas against New York Times journalist who had reported on the Qatari donated or gifted Air Force One jet. But the DOJ is still pushing this case. Ilan, I want to start with you. What does your organization think about reporting in this environment where if you get a scoop, you may get a subpoena at your house?
1: Well, I mean, it's certainly true that every news organization trying to report in this administration has to contend with that. Not to speak for my cohort on this call, but I think all news orgs are trying to move forward without fear or favor and still do their jobs. But, you know, undoubtedly, these subpoenas were designed to kind of bully or strong arm the press corps into not pursuing certain topics that the president doesn't want them to. Yeah. It's just a fact, right?
20: And Damian, to you real quick, please.
2: Yeah, it's a very sensitive issue. I think as a news organization, we stand very closely locked arms with our reporters, and we know how sensitive these issues are, and that's why we take them so seriously.
20: Damian Paletta is with The Wall Street Journal. We've also had Alana Shore, senior Washington editor at Semaphore. Thanks to you both.
2: Thank you.
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9: It's Here and Now. In New York City in the 1960s and 70s, the soundtrack of the streets in certain neighborhoods was salsa music. A hot summer day in East Harlem or the Bronx meant kids playing in the spray of open fire hydrants, the smell of roasting pork and salsa music blaring from every stoop. A new 8-part podcast tells the story of the scrappy record label that brought that music to the world, Fania Records. Our Thing, The Birth of Salsa in Nueva York, introduces us to a motley crew of artists who ripped up the traditional Latin music playbook to create a new sound for a generation of young Latinos navigating the space between where their parents were born and New York City. Joining me now with more are Jeannie Montalvo, creator and producer of the podcast, and Emmy and Oscar nominated actress Rosie Perez, who narrates the series. Welcome to you both.
10: Thank you.
11: Thank you.
9: So, Rosie, I want to start with you because you are the voice that brings this story to life. You grew up in Brooklyn in the early 70s. In the podcast, you say that the sounds of salsa were blasting at your family parties when you were a little girl. What memories of New Yorkerican life in that era came back to you when you were telling this story?
10: Everything came back to me when I started this podcast because it was the soundtrack of my shotgun apartment, my stoop, my block, my neighborhood. It was everything. You know, it was a sense of connection and pride as part of the diaspora to the island. Because prior to Fania coming around, being a New Yorkerican wasn't really a moniker of pride down in the island. And here comes along this record company and these wonderful artists, and everything changed. Mm. And it's just wonderful memories.
9: Well, we should tell listeners that New Yorkerican is a sort of mashup of New Yorkers and Puerto Ricans about the diaspora of ethnically Puerto Rican communities in New York. Jeannie Montalvo, you were the driving force behind this documentary. You've worked in Latin music as an audio engineer for nearly two decades. Why was it important to you to tell the story of salsa and how it was born in New York as a deep dive documentary?
11: So my background is Dominican. I was born in the States, and I just have grown up with this music. I've grown up with salsa. I've grown up with merengue. And, you know, there's documentaries about hip hop, and there, you know, documentaries about other types of music. So why wouldn't there be a documentary about what they call the Motown of salsa? Like, It was kind of mind blowing to me that it didn't exist.
9: So what came to be called salsa was born from this swirl of musical influences in early 1960s New York City. Salsa means sauce in Spanish, and this music was this delicious mix of traditional Latin music, Afro-Caribbean rhythms like merengue from the Dominican Republic, charanga from Cuba. But there were also newer influences. The decade was a time of radical change in politics and culture, and of course, in music. In the podcast, Puerto Rican journalist and writer Aurora Flores talks about the cultural swirl that helped foment salsa.
12: We respected our parents' Puerto Rican music. We respected the Cuban music. But then we mixed it up with our music, our influences, with jazz, with rock, with what was going on, with English, and we called it salsa.
9: Rosie, we learn in this series that the birth of salsa music is more or less synonymous with one scrappy record label, Fania Records. At a time when other labels were controlled by the mob, Fania promised up-and-coming artists creative freedom. The label soon attracted a young trombonist from the South Bronx named Willie Colon and the singer Hector Lavoe, who grew up in rural poverty on the island of Puerto Rico. Here's Colon in an interview in the 1990s talking about how they first started collaborating.
13: I went over to him and I told him, hey, how'd you like to sing with my band? He said, are you crazy? You know, we're going to get a recording contract any day now. I said, yeah, but I got one right now. He says, all right, I'm just going to sing this album with you, and that's it, because I have my own band, and that's it. The combination was just incredible. We had the ghettos of New York to the shacks of the mountains of Puerto Rico.
9: He says, from the ghettos of New York to the shacks and the mountains in Puerto Rico, what is Willie Colon getting at here, Rosie?
10: It was the sound of the city mixed with the sound of the island. But it was also about marginalized people in regards to social economics as well, because, you know, there was a lot of poverty in Puerto Rico as well, and there were people struggling, and the jíbaro was celebrated through Hector Lavoe's pain. A jíbaro is basically a country person, a countryman, or a hick, if you will. When you see Bad Bunny wearing the straw hat, that personifies the jíbaro.
9: Right.
10: It was the humble, hardworking people of Puerto Rico that really struggled from the colonialism that was occurring there. And, you know, and there was the disenfranchised from Harlem and Spanish Harlem in the Bronx. And so it made a perfect union. It really brought the island and the mainland together. It became our thing. <You know? laughs>
9: So, Jeannie Montalvo, I want to ask you a little bit more about the musical styles. Where did these young musicians in the early 60s take the music? Because at the time, you know, the big popular music in the early 60s was Latin jazz, mambo. How was salsa created to be different from other Latin sounds of the day?
11: It's just much more gritty. And, you know, Willie Colon talks about how a lot of times the old timers wouldn't really accept the music because they were fusing things.
13: We didn't realize that there was a contradiction in starting a song off with a guaguancó and ending it with an aguinaldo or merengue. And this was blasphemous to the old timers. You know, you just couldn't do that because you were ignoring tradition.
11: They were taking different rhythms and putting them together, and they just took risks.
13: Eventually, we started using the term salsa to separate our music, which was a New York concept. Then they couldn't tell us you're doing it wrong because we'd say, hey, no, this is salsa.
9: So Hector Lavoe is known as el cantante de los cantantes. Explain, what do they mean by that, Rosie, and what does he mean to generations of Puerto Ricans?
10: Oh, my God, Hector Lavoe means everything. He is our heart. He is our struggles. He's our joy. He's our passion. And what that means, he is the ultimate salsa singer of all salsa singers, basically. Dios mío, ayúdame. He was the greatest salsero ever, in my opinion, you know. And
11: I second that opinion.
10: Yeah. And a salsero is not just someone who sings salsa or Latin music. A salsero is somebody who can just well, I guess in the hip-hop terms or mm-hmm. a bebop terms, and kind of just riff and just make up the lyrics yeah. as they go.
11: In salsa, that's called a soneo, because it's a call and response. They improvise the lyric depending on what they're talking about.
9: Well, to market one of their first big albums, Jeannie, Willie Colon and Hector Lavoe used a kind of gangster swagger. The cover of their LP, Cosa Nuestra, or Our Thing, shows Willie Colon standing by the East River near the Brooklyn Bridge. He's got this cigar in his mouth, seemingly a dead body wrapped at his feet. What is the image they were trying to convey?
10: Yeah, he was hip-hop before they coined that term hip-hop. That's the greatest thing about salsa music. It really is hip-hop. It really is jazz. It's all those things where it's like, I am going to do it my way, and I don't care what you say. And at the time, I remember I was a young girl. There was a lot of people on the island that were offended by that imagery. And now it's kind of like tongue-in-cheek and celebrated, if you will. You know, if you look at certain movies from the 40s and 50s and 60s, even if you look at something like West Side Story, West Side Story was very painful for a lot of Puerto Ricans living in the United States, specifically in New York City, because they portrayed us as uneducated, poor, and with a switchblade and gun in our hand. You know, that was a hard pill to swallow as a child. And it followed me everywhere. Mm. It followed me everywhere. And so, yeah, he was saying, okay, this is what you think of us. Okay, I'm going to tell you how we really are. Mm. You know, because when you drop that needle, all of that stigma just went out the door. As a kid, I was just swelling with pride. And that's what I mean. Like, they took a derogatory term of being New Yorican or being Puerto Rican in the United States and just flipped it.
9: Ultimately, Fania Records brought salsa music not just to the Latino community, but to the greater public, producing thousands of albums and selling millions of records. But for all of those barriers broken, Fania didn't do much for Latina women. They only ever signed two female artists, La Lupe and Celia Cruz, whose music we're hearing now.
10: Yes, on the label, they only had two female salsa artists. And through misogyny, they tried to pit them against each other, like there was only room for one. But those women were not a part of that. They had no animosity towards each other.
9: Rosie Perez is an Oscar and Emmy-nominated actress. Jeannie Montalvo is creator and producer of Our Thing, The Birth of Salsa in Nueva York, a new 8-part documentary podcast from Futuro Media. You can listen wherever you get your podcasts. Ladies, thank you so much. I've really enjoyed this conversation.
10: Thank you for having us.
11: Thank you.
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14: Live from NPR News in Boston, I'm Josie Guarino. The U.S. today imposed 10 to 12% tariffs on at least 60 countries, alleging they inadequately block imports made with forced labor. Using the Trade Act of 1974, these new levies replace previous sweeping tariffs struck down by the Supreme Court in February. While critics call the move unjustified, the administration argues the measure is necessary to combat unfair global trade practices. Drones carrying explosives targeted a city in northern Iraq where U.S. forces are stationed, and sirens rang out in Bahrain. The activity unfolded hours after the American military said it finished its 13th night of strikes against Iran. The conflict has flared again over the past week as the U.S. has pounded Iran while Tehran has attacked ships in the Strait of Hormuz and targeted U.S. assets in the region. The European Union is accusing TikTok of failing to protect children's privacy by letting adults view minors' accounts. EU regulators announced today that the security lapse exposed kids to cyberbullying and predators, marking Brussels' latest crackdown on big tech giants like Meta and Apple. TikTok now has a chance to defend itself, but if the EU isn't satisfied with the response, the app faces steep fines of up to 6% of its global revenue. This is Here and Now.
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8: 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And Americans United for Separation of Church and State, defending church-state separation and the First Amendment, including freedom of the press, for nearly 80 years. 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
9: It's Here and Now. Across Native American communities in northern Arizona, more than 10,000 homes still don't have basic running water. A new federal law that has widespread support could fix that, but several western states cannot come to agreement on sharing water. KJZZ's Alex Hager reports.
17: Marilyn Tiwa gets her family's water at this rickety windmill, which pulls it untreated from a well underneath this dusty, windy plain.
18: It's a daily thing for us out here to do this, and, you know, other people just don't realize what we go through.
17: This is life on the Hopi Reservation. Tiwa is a member of the tribal council and still lives in the village she grew up in. Today, just like back then, water comes to the house in buckets.
18: We don't have any indoor plumbing, so we have to, you know, rely on outside porta-johns. So that's, I hope that one day we'll be able to have all of these facilities that other people have in their homes.
17: One day could come soon for the Hopi, Navajo, and San Juan Southern Paiute, thanks to a proposed law. Tribes control a big chunk of water in the Colorado River, but lack the money and pipes to get it. The proposed law offers a compromise. They would agree to take less water than they might be legally owed, and in return, the government would give the tribes $5 billion to help build a pipeline that could bring running water to thousands of homes. But there's a major hurdle standing in the way.
19: What the settlement is proposing is something new.
17: Heather Tanana is a Navajo citizen and law professor at the University of Denver. She explains it like this. Over a century ago, the states that use the Colorado River were split into two camps. The Upper Basin, Colorado, New Mexico, Utah, and Wyoming, and the Lower Basin, Arizona, California, and Nevada. When it comes to sharing water, they rarely agree. And the Navajo Nation is stuck in the middle.
19: It straddles three states, and it crosses over, you know, this magical line that was created of the Upper Basin and the Lower Basin.
17: The settlement would let the Navajo Nation lease some of its water from the Upper Basin to the Lower Basin, like fast-growing cities in the Phoenix area that are looking for every drop they can get.
19: That creates a little fear for some of these Upper Basin states that if we allow this to happen, what else might happen?
17: The Upper Basin states are worried that the deal would set a precedent for taking their water and sending it downstream. KJZZ and ProPublica reached out to those four states for comment. Water officials pointed to letters they wrote to the Senate. They support the idea of getting water to the reservations, but still have significant concerns. Colorado wrote that downstream leasing would harm the security and certainty of the state's river access. But speaking to senators in March, Navajo President Boo Nigrin said worries about a new precedent are unfounded.
20: There is no way for this to happen again because there is no other tribe besides Navajo in this position.
17: So now, for people like Marilyn Tiwa, who haul buckets of water just to wash their hands, all that's left is to wait for a decision from policymakers.
21: We're at their mercy and, you know, begging for something which we are entitled to. I just hope that somebody up there will listen to us and help us out that we get this settlement passed.
17: Tiwa says she's hoping on behalf of her children, her grandchildren, and their children who haven't come yet. For NPR News, I'm Alex Hager in northeastern Arizona.
1: 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This is Here and Now.
2: 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Performing with an all-black ensemble, they've played some of the most famous venues in the U.S., describing their show as a house party and a concert hall.
22: It was really important for us to show that these two genres are not as completely different as people think they are, and really important for people to see themselves reflected.
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24: I'm Scott Tong in Washington, D.C. This is Here and Now. Are you looking for a good book for a summer listen? We're going to talk now about audiobooks with our friend of the show, Tracy Thomas of The Stacks. It's a website. It's a podcast. Tracy, good to have you.
25: Thanks for having me.
24: Before we get to your list, I just have this observation. One audiobook I'm listening to now about the British Isles is narrated by a non-American, which makes sense. For me, it's a bit of a challenging listen. So curious what your thoughts are.
25: So I have read some books on audio by non-American narrators. What's coming to mind is Patrick Radden-Keefe's book, Say Nothing, was narrated by a man yes. with a Northern Irish accent. Mm-hmm. And I thought it was fantastic. It yeah. added to the drama. It added to everything. However, sometimes I think that it can be challenging for American audiences if they're not used to the particular accent. But I sort of like it.
24: Yeah, yeah. All right. You have come, as always, with suggestions, including one we're going to talk about, a memoir from Brandy, the singer, the actor. The audiobook is Phases. And here's a clip of Brandy narrating her book.
26: Ever since I was a little girl, I have been drawn to the moon and the folklore around her. The quiet of the night helps calm my racing thoughts, and the moon soothes me down to my soul. I find so much beauty in her phases. An endless cycle of endings and beginnings.
24: Well, there you go. The book is called Phases. Tracy, you in the past have suggested some celebrity memoirs. What do you like about this one?
25: Well, like everyone just heard, her voice is amazing. I yeah, love Brandy's raspy
24: so
25: voice.
24: Yeah.
25: Yeah, it's just so good. It's so unique. It's so special. And it is really pleasing to the ear. I also appreciate that this book does two of the things that I think are pretty much must be done to make a great celebrity memoir. Mm-hmm. One is that she's vulnerable. She's sharing sort of this raw side of herself that people maybe don't know or haven't seen. And also she's giving us gossip. She's telling us stories. You know, maybe it's behind the scenes on how a certain song got made. She talks about some of her relationships with people like Whitney Houston. And it's really great if you like her music and maybe don't know her story, or if you love Brandy and have been a fan forever and want to know even more about what was going on behind the scenes.
5: Yeah. You also suggest a couple of true crime books on your list. We've mentioned Patrick Radden Keefe. He narrates London Falling, newly out. I thought it was a great listen. But let's talk about Catch the Devil. This is by Pamela Koloff, and it's about a con man named Paul Skalnick. And at the start of the book, we hear why the author finds Paul so fascinating.
6: Skalnick had a gift. Whenever his luck ran out and he ended up in jail, men confessed their crimes to him. More than 30 years after he had testified against them, some remained in prison. One sat on death row, awaiting an execution date. Yet from the beginning, these men told a different story. They said Skalnick had made it all up. I wanted to know, were they lying, or was he?
5: Oh, wow, Tracy. Okay, tell us more. Where does this book go?
25: Well, I don't want to spoil anything, Scott. Hello.
5: Okay. you can tell us a little where this goes.
25: I can tell you a little bit. So what's great about this book is that Pamela Koloff digs into his story, and the book sort of starts off almost like a con man caper. Think like Catch Me If You Can. And then we meet one of the men who Skalnick's testimony has placed on death row. Oh. And it turns into this story about a wrongful conviction and the prison system. And it becomes a book that's much more about how these things happen. It's an indictment of the system. It's an indictment of the DA's office in Florida where this crime was committed. And it becomes a much more kind of heart-wrenching story. And it really flows beautifully.
5: Again, the book is Catch the Devil by Pamela Koloff, narrated by Gabra Zachman. Tracy, one more nonfiction audiobook on your list, In Defense of Sunlight by Rowan Jacobson. Tell me about this.
25: This book is sort of a debunking, if you will, or an argument against the zero sun policy that so many of us are familiar with. You go outside for a day in the sun and your kids are in long sleeves. You've got a hat that covers your whole face, your neck. You're wearing gloves. You got sunscreen, 100
5: SPF. We've all seen that. Yep.
25: We've all seen it. Many of us have done it. And this book talks about how there are so many benefits to the sun and how those benefits manifest in our bodies and why we moved in this direction of zero sun policy. And it's just so well argued. You're listening to the book and you're like, that makes sense. Mm. This makes sense. Sure, how did we get here? And obviously there are risks to the sun. We all know about skin cancer. But he argues for all of these benefits that we don't think about. And in the end and in the beginning of the book, he kind of talks about this idea that is inspired by Michael Pollan's In Defense of Food. He comes up with this catchphrase at the end of the book and at the beginning that says, get sun, not too much, go outside. And it's just a fantastic book.

0: I was sort of picked it up for no reason and then ended up absolutely loving it. And I think it's a great book to listen to if you maybe are driving with another person. It's not too long and it's really inspires a lot of thoughts and conversation.
1: Yeah, yeah. Well, In Defense of Sunlight is that one. All right, Tracy, you have several audiobook novels on your list that we'll have on our website. It includes Poor House by Mary H.K. Choi. This is about a difficult mother-daughter relationship. Let's listen to a little bit from the voice of the daughter, Stevie, as the two are shopping at a local Ralph's supermarket. The narrator is Joy Osmansky.
2: Stevie has been usurped. She's rounded the corner at Ralph's to catch Moon, her mother, speaking to a young, tattooed Asian woman in the cereal aisle. The angle of the other woman's head and the way Moon uses her hands as she speaks, gaining speed, indicates that some deep and abiding imprinting is taking place.
1: Tracy, whew, a lot going on here.
0: Okay, so this book is about Moon and Stevie, mother and daughter. And Moon is a Hollywood star whose star maybe shined brighter 10 or 15 years earlier. And it is about the two of them and their sort of icky relationship. They are renting out their main house. They're living in the pool house. And there is a tragedy where one of Moon's former co-stars dies. That man is also her on again, off again, side piece, lover, you know, whatever. But this is one of those books that is a summer novel, but turned a little bit gross. The characters, it's not your glossy Hollywood novel. It's a really sort of gritty book in a fun way about people who are on the decline, if you will.
1: All right. On to George Saunders. I'm a big fan. We know he writes a lot about the afterlife with absurdity and with humor. His new novel is Vigil. Does it work in audiobook?
0: Yes. So I have to tell you, Scott, I have read this book in three different ways. I read it on the page to myself at the end of last year. I went on a book retreat where we read it out loud to each other over the course of 3 days. And I listened to the audiobook. So I can tell you all, this book works any format you want it in. But I love the audiobook because it has a full cast recording. There's all these different characters.
1: Wow.
0: And some of the voices you'll recognize, they're actors and actresses that people might be familiar with. And also audiobook narrators that maybe you're not as familiar with. It's short. It's sweet. It's about a man on his deathbed who was an oil tycoon who has done some pretty questionable to horrible things when it comes to the environment, when it comes to treating other people. And on his deathbed, a spirit comes to him. Her name is Jill Dahl Blaine, and it's her job to usher him into the afterlife, whatever that place might be. And so it's her having this conversation with him and also other spirits coming to him, trying to get him to repent in his last moments, which is all very George Saunders coded. That's something that he's interested in, these liminal moments between life and death. It reads fantastic on audio. It's a good time.
1: Well, Tracy, before we go, we're going to do our summer book club next month. You and I are going to be talking about a classic, Homer's The Odyssey. And if you've just landed from Mars, you know it's a gigantic movie in America already. Listeners, we want your thoughts. Have you been inspired to pick it up because of the film and take the journey? Do you like book first or movie first? Is it fair to compare the two? Tell us what you think. Go to hereandnow.org. For now, Tracy, thank you again for chatting audiobooks. All your suggestions we'll have on our website, hereandnow.org. Tracy, be well.
0: Thank you.
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6: With your KOSU forecast, I'm Michael Cross. A chance of showers and thunderstorms in northern parts of the state today. Highs in the low to mid-90s. Heat index values reaching 106. Still a slight chance of rain tonight. Lows in the upper 70s.

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3: This is Here and Now. In Austria, the birthplace of Adolf Hitler has for years been a gathering place for neo-Nazis. But now, in an attempt to stop these pilgrimages, the town has turned the building into a police station. It comes as support for far-right groups is growing in Austria and other countries in Europe. Correspondent Deborah Cole has written about this for The Guardian, and she joins us. Deborah, welcome back to the program.
4: Thank you for having me.
3: So Adolf Hitler, I understand, was born in this building you write about in 1889. Family did not live there for too long. Can you talk about these visits by, I guess, neo-Nazi tourists to this spot in recent years?
4: Yeah. So, I mean, there has been, you know, repeatedly the problem of a sort of hardcore of neo-Nazis who revere Hitler and go to this place to pay homage to him and do the straight-armed Nazi salute, which is illegal in Austria. Mm. And then you have the sort of nuisance also of just sort of drunken tourists who do the same thing. And so this has created, you know, a real problem for a community of about, you know, only 18,000 people. They've taken to calling the building, you know, the House of Evil, not only, you know, for its associations with Hitler, but also for this long legacy that they've been sort of forced to contend with.
3: Yeah, and this town, as you write, had discussions about what to do with this. I guess at one point it was an inn, ended up turning this building into a police station. What was the reasoning for this change?
4: There's been, you know, positive experience, if you can call it that, with the residence Hitler had in Munich on Prinzregentenplatz, which was sort of his main private residence that he maintained while he was head of the Nazi Party and leader of Germany. They turned that into a police station in the late 1940s. And since then, they have not had the problem, really, of these people who use it as a sort of shrine to him. And so that was one of the ideas on the table for the Austrians. There were other ideas. There was talk of turning it into a museum, but then they were again afraid of attracting even more these unwanted visitors by drawing more attention to it.
3: Yeah.
4: One idea that was quite popular in Austria, a majority of Austrians at one point in a poll said that they favored it becoming sort of a meeting place for young people from around the world to promote democracy. But in the end, they opted for this move to turn it into a police station. And of course, you know, it has the advantage of, you know, you've got lots of security cameras around, you've got the presence of police.
3: Sure.
4: And so any of these gestures that are illegal can be stopped immediately.
3: Interesting. I mean, in this country, some states are having a similar conversation with what to do about Confederate memorials, monuments. Do you take them down? If you replace them, what do you replace them with? So interesting to hear what's happening in Austria. I found one detail in your story fascinating, that after renovating this building, the rubble was disposed of in a secret spot. Why?
4: Yeah. So, you know, for this sort of hardcore of far-right extremists who have traveled to Braunau in to visit this birthplace, any association with birthplaces and burial grounds have a special significance. And so the fear was that if they knew where the remains of this building or even artifacts, you know, from this building, essentially, you know, with the remnants of the construction could be found, that they would turn that into a shrine. And so, yeah, this blood and soil ideology,
3: yeah,
4: you know, really reveres these places. Yeah. So it's sort of interesting. There's also a place in a town not far where Hitler's parents are buried, and they've had the exact same problem of people gathering there and, you know, leaving wreaths and flowers and paying tribute to Hitler.
3: Yeah. So this is really not just a challenge for this spot. That is, there are other places where, you know, fascists go. I mean, this is a kind of a broader question in Austria, in Germany.
4: Absolutely. I mean, you know, in one sense, places associated with the victims of the Nazis, the victims of the Holocaust, places like concentration camps, it's quite obvious what you do with them. You maintain them and you keep them in perpetuity to pay tribute to the victims. Whereas the places associated with the perpetrators, it can be a bit trickier because you don't want to whitewash the past. You don't want to pretend it didn't happen, right, or try to bury it by getting rid of it. But at the same time, if you maintain it and make it very visible, then you run the risk of attracting the wrong kind of people.
3: And today in Austria, what is the support, the voter support for far-right parties?
4: Yeah, I mean, you know, I covered the election in the general election in September 2024. And in that election, the far-right Freedom Party came out on top. Now, the mainstream parties were able to keep it out of power by forming their own ruling coalition. But since that election, since September 2024, the support for the Freedom Party has only increased.
3: We've been talking to Deborah Cole, correspondent for The Guardian. Deborah, thank you once again.
4: Thank you.
0: Here and Now is a production of NPR and WBUR. I'm Scott Tong in Washington, D.C.
5: I'm Indira Lakshmanan in Boston. 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
8: Live from NPR News in Washington, I'm Nora Rahm. President Trump will meet with Ukrainian President Volodymyr Zelensky next week at the White House, according to a White House official not authorized to talk on the record. As NPR's Daniel Kurtzleben reports, the meeting would be one of several between the two leaders this year.
9: The meeting will happen Tuesday, according to the White House official. The men also met at the G7 summit in June, as well as at the NATO summit in Ankara, Turkey, earlier this month. At that Turkey summit, Trump said the U.S. would give Ukraine a license to make Patriot air defense systems. That was considered a win for Ukraine as it continues defending itself against Russian missile strikes. The Russian war in Ukraine is now more than 4 years long. Trump and Zelensky have had a rough relationship at times, with an early 2025 Oval Office meeting that devolved into a heated argument in front of the news media. Danielle Kurtzleben, NPR News, the White House.
8: President Trump today imposed sweeping new tariffs on 59 countries plus the European Union. That's drawing criticism from affected countries, including China. Jan Kemenson Broomby has more.
10: China's comments come after the Trump administration imposed tariffs of 12.5% on Chinese goods. Speaking at a press conference, Beijing's Ministry of Foreign Affairs spokesperson said, quote, "We oppose all forms of unilateral tariff measures," adding, quote, "A tariff war or trade war serves the interests of no one." Washington accuses China of detaining people from the Uyghur ethnic minority group in work camps, a claim Beijing denies. The new tariffs come just as a previous temporary global tariff of 10% expired. Last year, both China and the U.S. engaged in a tit-for-tat trade war that was brought to a close after a meeting between Presidents Trump and Xi Jinping last October. For NPR News, I'm Jan Kamenzin-Brumby in Taipei.
8: U.S. military officials say U.S. missiles struck targets in Iran last night for the 13th consecutive night. Iran responded by firing on U.S. bases in neighboring Arab countries. 8 months after a ceasefire took effect in Gaza, Palestinian officials say the war's humanitarian toll is still growing, that more families have been displaced. NPR's Anis Baba reports.
11: Gaza's Social Development Ministry says more than 2,000 children have lost one or both parents since the ceasefire announced last October, bringing the total number of registered orphans to more than 65,000. The ministry says more than 700 women also became widows during the period, while continued airstrikes and evacuation orders forced more than 800 families from their shelters. Just last week, Gaza's health officials said two entire families were killed in Israeli airstrikes, underscoring how the humanitarian toll continues despite the ceasefire. For many Palestinians, the ceasefire has changed little from the war. Anis Baba, NPR News, Gaza City.
8: This is NPR News in Washington. Democrats today recommended that South Carolina hold the first presidential nominating contest in 2028. The decision must be ratified by the full Democratic National Committee when it meets in August. Invasive species are a global problem, but their impacts aren't equally distributed. NPR's Jonathan Lampert reports on research in the journal Science suggesting lower-income countries experience more harm.
12: Plants and animals often hitch rides on airplanes or cargo ships and get plopped into new environments. Sometimes these species can wreak havoc on those environments, wiping out native species or devastating crops. Historically, many researchers thought this was a problem of wealthier countries in the global north, which are often more interconnected with global trade. But Sven Bache, an ecologist at the University of Freiburg, reached a different conclusion by analyzing data from thousands of invasions across the globe.
13: Regions in the global south, and not just some, like all over the global south, the impacts on average are much higher.
12: He says this may stem from lower-income countries having more biodiversity to lose and fewer resources to prevent and respond to invasive species. Jonathan Lambert, NPR News.
8: The White House Correspondents Association will hold its annual dinner tonight. The event was interrupted in April when a man tried to force his way through a security checkpoint and fired a shotgun outside the ballroom where President Trump was scheduled to speak. Press Secretary Karoline Leavitt says that his speech tonight will be a combination of unifying yet vicious, serious yet hilarious. I'm Nora Rahm, NPR News in Washington.
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0: 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I'm Dr. Autumn Brown.
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0: Recently, the United States marked its 250th birthday and celebrated the 4th of July. While many Americans reflected on the nation's founding ideals of freedom, liberty, and independence, for others, the holiday raised more complicated questions. FBO's Roma Carter explores the varied meanings of America's 250th anniversary, examining how Indigenous and Black communities engage with the nation's past, commemorate their own histories, and envision a more inclusive understanding of what freedom and citizenship can mean.
3: As the United States' 250th anniversary of independence passes, the U.S. is left with a question. What's next? On July 4th, 1776, the founding fathers of the United States declared independence from Great Britain to create a new nation, one dedicated to freedom of the people. As listed in the Bill of Rights, these freedoms were written as law for a burgeoning new nation. Yet, who is given rights within the Declaration of Independence? Notably, it intentionally leaves out rights to Black Americans and Indigenous people, explicitly referring to Native people as, quote, merciless Indian savages, end quote, within the document. With systemic racism ingrained deep within the ideological creation of this country, current administration, and a broad imperialist culture, it begs the timely question. Who's benefiting from America's 250th anniversary of independence? In the Declaration of Independence, the writers display egalitarian promises, using language such as all men are created equal and liberty in the pursuit of happiness. But with a country built from the economic exploitation of African labor and forced removal and extermination of indigenous communities, the patriotic day of celebration in this nation, displayed with fireworks, spiked punch, and hot dogs, amidst a foggy representation of what exactly is celebrated. Claire Miracle, a queer Mohawk poet and executive director of the Tulsa-based indigenous nonprofit Words of the People, shares their perspective on this national holiday.
4: As someone who, I'll say this, from a lot of different positions, as someone who is experienced and is a survivor of gun violence, the 4th historically has been really difficult for me. And my brother, who is a veteran as well, always has, you know, issues with the 4th. And we talk about how ironic it is that this like celebration of freedom feels so violent for people that, you know, have survived violence in this country or for this country. So in a personal context, has been a difficult holiday for me. On a larger context, the 4th is still a celebration of violence.
3: A poll conducted by the Associated Press NORC Center for Public Affairs Research found that 47% of adults see the American flag as unifying, whereas 16% see it as divisive. Within this group, Republican older white men were the most reported to see the symbol of the American flag as, quote, unifying, and further reinforce the American dream to be true. Traditionally, the demographic of people who think positively of the American flag have been the ones who receive the benefits from its proclaimed symbol of prosperity. But for Miracle, the symbol of the American flag registers a completely different message.
4: I'm trying to remember the artist who said that. It's a Native artist that every American flag is a warning sign. And I've always felt that way. That when I see someone who like flies a flag, or, you know, all of that, I'm like, I immediately know and understand or have an idea probably of what that person's ideology is. We deserve, you know, to be joyous and to celebrate. I think there's a lack of understanding of what you're celebrating when you celebrate independence for this country and what that means, right? Independence for who and from who. I think that disrupting the fourth, it's time. You know, we're at 250 years, and which isn't a long time, but in 250 years, we've devolved to this place. We've devolved to living under a racialized capitalism and a very divided country, when really, you know, the enemy is fascism.

Disrupting the 250th anniversary of this nation is a common thread among anti-colonialist anti-capitalist and marginalized communities who recognize the United States has often not worked for them.

0: and that there needs to be a serious shift. Miracle remarks.
1: We're not free in so many ways. Our food is poisoned. Our air is poisoned. Oklahoma, they found PMCC chemicals that haven't been discovered anywhere else in North America that are damaging to the human body are found here. Our water is being threatened to be used for data centers. We're not free because the land is not free. How we disrupt that is by resisting. That, I think, begins with like educating people, educating our families, educating our friends, educating ourselves. Educate yourselves on the history of the land, whose land you're on the history of this country, on this people, the people who are doing the work. I think it's important that we tell our personal stories, but also the larger stories of who we are and where we come from. And to understand that America existed before all of this. And the original people that were here, you know, are Americans, are the original people of this land. And to understand where your ancestors came from, too, is a good disruption.
0: As Miracle notes, for some citizens, there is an increased need to reckon with America's past 250 years in a concerted effort to create a cultural change for the next 250 years. The Day One movement is doing exactly that. Sparked by an urgency from Black and Indigenous organizers nationally, the movement opposes the hegemony that is settler colonialism and racism. Faye, a community organizer based in Washington, D.C., spoke at the launching of the Day One movement event on June 29th, 2026, held on sovereign Lakota land in Haysapa, South Dakota.
2: The Day One movement is a solidarity campaign between Black and Indigenous communities, understanding that if we uplift land back and reparations as our priority platforms, that all of us will live more free, dignified, sovereign lives. We're closing out 250 with actions, with confrontation, and looking forward, going into this new 250, what does it look like to actually root that in care? What does it look like to root that in a new culture where we don't value individualism over communalism, where we decide that like one person's injustice is also ours to take care of as well?
0: Day One prioritizes justice in regards to land back for Indigenous communities and reparations for Black communities, but they know it does not happen without intent and application. This is why they are moving quickly to spread this counter-narrative.
2: The main work of the Day One movement is cultural. And so even if you're not involved in a local reparations campaign, even if you're not involved in a local land back campaign, what are the ways that you can be working to shift how we even talk about those things in your community? Can you host a party that is like using art to display

0: play how we could have land back? Can you plan a music event where you're talking about like everything Black folks have contributed to the music industry and therefore how, you know, just making connections? Like, you can do so much of this in your own community. It doesn't have to look one way. It doesn't have to look like an action. It doesn't have to look like anything we've seen yet. And I think that's actually the power of Day One, is we have the ability to create some we've never seen. Each time Day One has come together to strategize, to think anew, we've brought in more people, we've brought in more voices, we've brought in more regions, states, cities. We have folks who are organizers, we have educators, we have parents, we have aunties, uncles, grandparents, we have people who have committed their life to movement work, and other people who have committed to something else. But we have, thankfully, a wide variety of people who see this as the way forward and see Day One as the way we can make meaningful cultural change in this country. We believe that together we're the majority, and we actually have the ability to radically change what the last 250 years of the United States has looked like, to be a very different next 250, one that actually inherently values all of our people's worth.
1: By the time you're listening to this, the Day One movement has begun. As Faye emphasizes, anyone can be a part of this movement, whether you're involved in advocacy work or a person wanting to see and contribute to cultural change. For more information, check out their website and Essential Bill of Rights, found at day1movement.org. For Focus Black Oklahoma, I'm Roma Carter in Black Hills, South Dakota.

0: not every disability can be seen. While wheelchairs, service animals, and other visible markers often shape our understanding of disability, millions of people live with conditions that are largely invisible to those around them. Their stories challenge us to rethink what disability looks like and remind us that not all struggles are visible to the naked eye. Zakira Muhammad has the story.
1: According to the Center for Disease Control, or CDC, 1 in 4 people are disabled. According to the U.S. Bureau of Labor Statistics, it states that women are more likely than men to report a disability, and Black Americans experience disability at higher rates than other ethnic groups. About 30% of all women have a disability, compared with 11% of all men. For millions of Americans living with invisible chronic health conditions, the hardest part of the diagnosis isn't always the disease itself. It's being believed. Lisa C. Willis is a former WNBA basketball player and gold Olympic medalist turned mental performance coach in Austin, Texas. She says the biggest barrier to success often isn't physical. It's the story we tell ourselves about our own minds. Willis spent a few years as a competitive basketball player, but she says talent alone never explained her gap between the players who thrived and those who didn't. Those experiences became the foundation of her coaching practice, Ballin' Beyond.
2: It was the mental component for me that took my career to the next level. Just being able to deal with the criticism, the fast pace, communication, having to be resilient, still trying to feel worthy and valued in situations where that wasn't always directly communicated to you. Dealing with pressure.
1: For Willis, disability pride starts with language, that is, accepting.
2: Disability, that's a word that I don't even necessarily use often, just because I like to look at it as people just being differently abled, having different abilities.
1: Willis speaks openly about invisible disabilities and the misunderstandings she once held about herself.
2: I think when we talk about invisible disabilities, some misconceptions were that you can't really be high functioning. I was thinking with people who might be depressed, or they might be anxious, or they might have ADHD, or all of these things. At one point, I thought that was like a strike. But the reality is that there are a lot of people who have these invisible disabilities, air quotes, that are like geniuses. I feel like there's so many people like that, that it's almost a prereq to be a genius.
1: Dr. Munira Bomani, MD, is a board-certified family medicine physician based between Cleveland, Ohio and Nashville, Tennessee. She spent years in academic medicine before making a career shift seeking out licenses in rural, underserved regions across the Midwest, where she now practices telehealth in what she calls healthcare deserts. Dr. Bomani said the crisis isn't just about access, it's cultural.
3: Americans are really good with stoicism. We're really good, especially in the Midwest, like we're hardy, we're used to steel and farming and endurance and enduring. And many people feel like the things that are negatively affecting their lives, they just have to endure. But they don't know that there's actually something that can be done to intervene. And it's also challenging when the rest of society doesn't see what is causing you so much pain, and you feel like you have to endure it and just grin and bear it.
1: That endurance has a cost. Conditions that could have been caught early on go unmonitored for years. Dr. Bomani doesn't mince words about her own profession's role in that fight. She says trust between doctor and patient has to start with physician, checking biases at the door, especially with patients who look healthy on the outside but are struggling on the inside.
3: every new patient encounter is a chance to change somebody's life. And that person walking in your door or logging on to that visit deserves the full respect and the full intention of actually hearing them out and getting to the bottom of their issue.
1: Willis also describes how race and gender compound these challenges, particularly working in male-dominated spaces as a Black woman.
2: The way that you see the world, the lens in which you see the world, if not properly handled, that could be serving as a disability for your mindset, which will then serve as a disability for your performance. Am I just a checkbox, or are they not listening to me because I'm a woman? Or if I had a bigger you-know-what, then would that help me out?
1: Willis shared what inclusion looks like to her.
2: An inclusive community looks like the freedom to do it your way. There are so many people that can do great things. They just might do it differently. So an inclusive community definitely has diversity of thought. It has diversity of experiences. It's expanding what we consider excellence to be, because sometimes excellence is right in front of us, but it just looks different.
1: Willis says if she could go back, she'd tell her younger self,
2: "What I wish somebody would have told me was that I was already enough." And so that is my message to everybody. The way that you look, your mindset, you are enough for the things that you want to do. That doesn't negate any work that needs to be done in the future, but who you are right now is enough.
1: Medical insurance is a system Dr. Bomani called the worst part of American healthcare. She describes hours, long calls, repeated denials, and a process that is exhausting. She offers advice on navigating the process and suggests a willingness to push back. When a claim is denied, she recommends asking insurer to put their reasoning in writing.
3: The only way that you can really get through that is with persistence, patience, and getting on the phone. And making sure they document everything. So if they're denying something that you believe should be entitled to you, you must say, okay, I need you to document that you are denying me care for X because Y. And usually when you ask them to document things, miraculously your claims go through.
1: It's a fight, one that can take years to resolve. Despite the obstacles, Dr. Bomani's message to patients is ultimately one of resolve.
3: You are worthy, you are deserving of great care, and that you are entitled to a life of meaning. Do not allow other people's biases about you and your experience to prevent you from fighting for the care that you deserve. It's a heavy burden to bury, and it is exhausting and frustrating and can span the course of several years before you get answers. But at the end of the day, you deserve quality care, and don't let anyone tell you that you don't.
1: For those seeking care or guidance, Dr. Bomani can be found through a simple search for Dr. Munira Bomani. 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

0: imagine an iconic piece of paradise overrun by one of the most horrific fires in recent history. Everyone flees in terror. 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

0: Trauma doesn't just live in our memories, it lives in the body. For many Black people, generations of stress, survival, and systemic harm are carried in muscle, breath, and nervous systems long after the moment has passed. Somatic therapy asks a different kind of healing question. Not just what happened to you, but what is your body still holding? Alana Mbonza continues her coverage on somatic therapy and why reconnecting with the Black body is a powerful and often overlooked path toward restoration and wholeness.
1: In April's broadcast, we heard from two Tulsa-based practitioners. Artist Leandra Lasur and holistic practitioner Melissa Williams shared how somatic therapy can offer healing that talk therapy alone can't always reach. This month, we go deeper into the science of why that work is necessary and what it can mean for communities carrying compounded generational stress. Prentice Hemphill, based in Durham, North Carolina, is the co-founder and co-director of the Embodiment Institute and the best-selling author of What It Takes to Heal, How Transforming Ourselves Can Heal the World. Their path to this work was not a straight line. It began with their own healing, moved through clinical training as a therapist, and eventually found its home in community and social movement spaces.
2: Well, I came to somatics and embodiment work years ago, I think around 2009 or so. And at that time, I was really deeply engaged in my own healing and my own kind of transformative work, what I wanted to do in the world, what my life was about. And I encountered somatics, I encountered embodiment, and it really changed my perspective on even what healing was and could be. And later I became a therapist and started doing that work in a more clinical setting. But I had always been committed to social change, to community work.
1: Around 2020, Hemphill and co-founder Kasha Ho launched the Embodiment Institute, creating intentional spaces for people who might never otherwise access this kind of healing work.
2: So that's what I was doing for many years in different places inside of, you know, what we call social movement work. And around 2020, yeah, it was the summer of 2020 that the Embodiment Institute was formed. And I had done some support for organizers who were working on the ground around George Floyd's murder there. And I was trying to figure out how to offer all that I had learned about embodiment back to people, back to community, back to organizations, back to leaders.
1: Since then, they have reached thousands of people through their embodiment work. But what does embodiment actually mean? What we carry in the body is not only the residue of family patterns. For Black communities, the body has also absorbed generations of structural harm. Chronic stress from discrimination, economic pressure, and ongoing violence does not just weigh on the mind, it changes the body's chemistry, strains the heart, and over time, it shortens our lives. Hemphill describes exactly what that process looks like.
2: I mean, you talk about chronic stress. This is absolutely a major killer for us, and it shows up in so many different ways in our body. When you think about stress, one of the things that can happen to our bodies, you know, when we are experiencing stress, we're going to get spikes in cortisol in our bodies. I mean, you know, we fear we'll have a strike in adrenaline. Stress, that kind of chronic nature of stress, the worry of, can I do this? Do I have enough? You know, the pressure of all of that, it actually creates spikes in certain hormones in our body that cause certain reactions. So tense muscles, change in how your heart functions. So over time, the spike in cortisol, a rapidly beating heart, all of that will wear your heart out. It will actually wear your heart out. So you'll have all those cardiac, that suite of things that happen to us, can happen through a lot of different factors, but certainly one of those is stress. Stress will wear your heart out over time, and it's going to increase your blood pressure, all of that, increase risk of all sorts of heart, kinds of cardiac events.
1: Research also confirms what Hemphill describes. In 2024, the American Heart Association published a policy statement in its flagship journal, Circulation, identifying structural racism as a fundamental driver of health disparities in the United States and a direct cause of premature death from heart disease and stroke. The statement found that the largest recent increases in cardiovascular disease deaths were among Black, Asian, and Hispanic adults. Dr. Sierra Carter, an associate professor of clinical and community psychology at Georgia State University, has spent years documenting how that harm happens at the cellular level. Her research on what she calls the biological embedding of racism shows that early life exposure to racial stress puts Black Americans at greater risk for accelerated aging and premature physical decline. This is the same process outlined by Arlene Geronimus named, quote, weathering, end quote, decades ago. The body basically breaks down faster when it is never allowed to fully recover. One of the heaviest things the body is asked to carry without nearly enough space to put it down is grief.
2: There's a lot of reasons why we haven't or we don't feel our grief. And a lot of us, you know, we talk about what we've learned. We may have learned that there's not space enough for our grief, that our grief, by the larger context and the larger society, a lot of us get told that our grief is dangerous. When we display our grief, we're going to be punished for our grief. I think that's especially true for Black people and Black communities, that our grief has been policed and criminalized. And that gets ingrained in our own communities, in our own families. You've got to, like, tighten up in whatever way. You can't go out there. You have to be able to comport and control yourselves in certain ways because of the danger that you're perceived as. And at the same time, unprocessed grief, you know, I'm experiencing this personally in my own family, and I bet there's a lot of people that can relate, but unprocessed grief over time, it fractures our relationships with each other. It fractures our relationships with ourselves, that there's hurt that is not metabolized, there's grief that is not metabolized, there's loss that is not metabolized, and each one of us in a different way is trying to cope with all that we're holding that has not been reckoned with, and that drives us further and further away from each other.
1: So how do we begin to process our grief? Hemphill offers three entry points.
2: I think one, find a part of your body or a place in your body or a way of being in your body that you actually enjoy. You know, it's like, I really enjoy my hands, or I really enjoy the way my belly feels, whatever it might be. Find a place on you that you really enjoy. And I think let that be, find out what you enjoy about it. And let it just be a way to start getting more connected to the sensations of your body, because a lot of us don't know that constantly our body is responding. And if we tuned in, there's a ton of signals and sensations and messages and responses that are happening. Even as you're listening to me right now, your body's probably popping off in a million different ways, and you might interpret it as, I like that, I don't like that, I'm upset by that, that reminds me of something. But before you get to interpretation, there's just sensation. It's just your body moving around and processing and releasing chemicals. And eventually we want to get, I think, to that state where we can kind of just bear witness to all the life that's in us, all that's moving in us. So I think the other practice I would say is finding a practice of stillness, whatever that might be for you. And that can be really hard for people, so not pressing it, but a place of stillness where you can just notice those sensations. I do a grounding practice that I lead people through that just kind of acquaints them with their sensations and their bodies. But see if you can become the witness of the sensations in your body. Like, notice what is happening in you. And you might just notice one little thing. Oh, my fingertips feel cold, or oh, my belly's digesting. And you might start to take that into the world, or notice, oh, when that person talks to me, I feel this in my chest. Before you interpret it, just notice, and just start to notice that. So finding a still place. And the last thing I'll really say, because I think it's just so important for culture, is moving and moving to music. We sometimes overcomplicate somatics and embodiment. And I'd be like, dancing is the most profound embodiment practice there is. And we don't even have to make it complicated. But joining yourself with rhythm, expressing your emotions through song can be really, really helpful, I think, for people who have things to process. As a kid, I used to listen to, I remember I was grieving, and I would listen to sad songs and just dance all my grief out. We dance. We come from dance. We have dance in our culture, but inside of this society, it gets a little bit co-opted into strictly this or that or sexualization, whatever it might be. But there's a full range of our expression in music, and just finding something that at the end of the day expresses how you feel. Or if you're moving through something big, find some music that accompanies you, that lets you dislodge whatever it is that you might be holding. I think practices like that are very, very important for us.
1: For communities facing structural harm, this work is both necessary and incomplete without the larger systems changing. Hemphill holds both truths at once.
2: So, you know, that's why I always say it's important for us to understand that this work is both the internal work that we must do, the relational work that we have to do, and it's also the working conditions. Because if you can't feed your children, that's not a chronic stress you're necessarily just going to be able to breathe away. But at the same time, a lot of us are carrying old stuff.
1: You can learn more about Prentice Hemphill's work and the Embodiment Institute at www.embodimentinstitute.org. Their book, What It Takes to Heal, How Transforming Ourselves Can Save the World, is available now at your favorite bookstore. They also host a podcast called What Bodies Know. For Focus, Black Oklahoma, I'm Alana Mbanza in Danville, Illinois.

0: What does it mean to live in a place that was never meant to feel like home? Across the country, extended stay hotels have become a last resort for individuals and families navigating housing instability. Behind those doors are stories often overlooked of stress, isolation, resilience, and the quiet toll that instability takes on mental health. For those living on the margins, where access to care is limited and community can feel out of reach, how do people cope and what support truly exists?
1: There's this idea that everyone who's experiencing homelessness is suffering from mental illness or a substance use disorder. We certainly know that there are higher rates of mental illness and substance use among folks experiencing homelessness, but not high enough to explain homelessness.

0: Sabina Brown is the Housing Senior Policy Analyst with the Oklahoma Policy Institute.
1: One thing I think we don't talk enough about is the impact that homelessness has on mental health and how it can lead to mental health problems and substance use disorders. If you think about somebody constantly struggling every day just to meet their basic needs or worrying about just surviving, of course, that's going to have an effect on someone's mental health. And even if mental health is at the root of someone's homelessness or their substance use is contributing to their homelessness, it doesn't change the fact that they need a home. It is really hard to adequately treat someone's mental illness or to treat their substance use disorder when they don't even have a safe place to sleep at night.
2: A case study based in Denver was published in 2025, following 356 people for 1 year after losing housing, and found that 64% reported their physical health deteriorated, 58% said their mental health declined, and 53% had experienced violence.
0: I met her on the overpass. Heather had a hoodie on, hood up, over a knit cap, red gloves. I saw she had just one tooth left. She told me she'd had a place to sleep the past 2 nights, but that arrangement was over. She was looking for something to eat. She said I shared a name with her brother, something about him being an athlete, football. She was shouting into the wind over the traffic. I only caught parts of it. I thought that would be the end of it. It wasn't. She asked, "Do you know any native people?" I mentioned a friend in Pawhuska. She said, "My boyfriend, Sammy, is native in Bristow." Heather told me that a few years earlier, Sammy woke up in his car with blisters covering his leg. Frostbite. She told me that Sammy once accidentally shot himself in a motel. Something about his femur. Heather said she nursed him back to health. Then she had to go. As we spoke,
3: "This pretty lady dances."
0: Rob was watching Tammy's belongings, a small bag beside him on the step.

0: her.
1: She dances. She's a prostitute. She's pregnant right now. Uh-huh. She already told me her story. But she usually dances, so she ain't dancing right now because she needs some alky or some drugs or some shit.
0: Tammy didn't want to be recorded, but we sat on the stoop a while. She kept apologizing for how bad her dog, Maddie, smelled. She said she needed to get the dog into foster care because she couldn't take care of it anymore. She pulled a folded piece of paper from her bag. I couldn't follow. It had something to do with an address she needed to visit or a phone number she needed to call. Tammy told me she's around 50. She said she tends to sabotage everything.
2: And if you think about somebody constantly struggling every day just to meet their basic needs or worrying about just surviving, of course that's going to have an effect on someone's mental health.
3: Disquick Hit is a segment from a special episode of Focus Black Oklahoma, which is part of a larger quarterly effort from Oklahoma Media addressing mental health. 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

0: imagine an iconic piece of paradise overrun by one of the most horrific fires in recent history. Everyone flees in terror. Everyone. Except for Randy. Snaps all systems down. Proudly presents Fire and Ice. Do not miss it.
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5: History often reaches us through textbooks, photographs, and commemorations. But sometimes, the most powerful connection to the past comes through a voice. We turn to rare audio recordings of civil rights icon Clara Looper and her daughter, Marilyn Looper Hildreth, as they reflect on their experiences in the Oklahoma City civil rights movement and the convictions that drove their activism.
7: When we left Oklahoma City, we had the opportunity, most of us had never been out of Oklahoma. And most of us knew that we knew we were black and we couldn't eat anywhere. And we thought it was like that all over the world. So we went the northern route to New York City. And for the first time in many of our lives, we had opportunity to go into an establishment, sit down and order a Coke, and could sit there like normal people. We didn't have to stand up outdoors or just stand up at the counter away from everybody else and drink that Coke. But we actually could sit down. And then we could actually go to a bathroom without it being said colored or white. We could go to a bathroom, a telephone booth, a water fountain. We went to New York City and performed a play. And on our way back, we came back through the South. A real awakening.

0: We're back home, you guys. We were treated like we were inferior. No, not, we could not, on the way back home, go into an eating establishment with dignity and pride and sit down and eat.
1: And we believe that if Gandhi, Martin Luther King, and others that believed in nonviolence, if it would work for them, it would also work for us. We believed.
0: So when we came back to Oklahoma City, we started negotiating with the restaurants here, and for 15 months we negotiated with them, trying to get them to open their doors to everybody. But let me backtrack. It was always taught to us that a little bit of freedom is a dangerous thing. When we found out that we could be treated like everybody else and that we could sit down and eat in places like everybody else, boy, it made all the difference in the world. And when we came back to Oklahoma, we were dissatisfied with the conditions of our state and of our city. So after we kept negotiating with the restaurants here, we were meeting at 1819 Northeast Park at our regular Monday night NAACP Youth Council meeting, and we were discussing what we should do. And it was my suggestion that we would just go down there and sit until they decide to serve us. No apparent reason why, just sit. And eventually they're going to get tired of us and they're going to let us eat or drink a Coke.
1: As if God had spoken to us. Say, keep on, keep on, don't quit now, keep on. And that's what we did. We kept on trying. And the walls of segregation would finally fall. The people who wanted a change, but who was afraid. Every time I would pass by a restaurant, pass by and see other people eating, in my mind, why can't I eat it? Why can't my kids eat? Why? And I would ask questions and got no answers. That's the way it is. And that's the way it has always been. And what we can do is we tried everything else. Let's try nonviolence. And this is what we did. I remember a desire to keep on. And changes in America have been brought because of people that didn't quit. For example, I looked at the women's movement. Those people didn't quit. If they had quit, women would not be able to vote today and run for office. So I kept moving. I didn't send them. I went along with them. Because if anything had happened to my students, I wanted it to happen to me. But the people really didn't care. Did they care? As long as their kids were eating, and as long as we did not rock the boat. But we rocked the boat. We did with songs and prayers and scriptures. We kept trying day in and day out.

My name is Roma Bell Carter. I am a Booker T. NTU alum and currently interning at Focus Black Oklahoma. I'm specifically interested in local environmental reporting, audio engineering, and improving media literacy. In my free time, I like to skate, jam out, and dress with intention. My favorite quote, "The only way to deal with an unfree world is to become so absolutely free that your very existence is an act of rebellion," by French journalist Albert Camus. My passion is to add meaning and distinction to any and every room I get to be in. And that's a little bit about me.

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8: After 5 months of war, a peace deal between the U.S. and Iran seems as distant as ever.
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8: 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I'm Marco Werman. Also in India, an insult launched a student movement. It now has the government's full attention.
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8: Writer Arundhati Roy offers her view, plus disagreement in Europe over catch limits on mackerel has a lucrative business near collapse.
11: You have lots of fish, you have a healthy fishing industry. 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
13: Live from NPR News in Washington, I'm Nora Rahm. President Trump's latest round of tariffs, imposing 10% to 12.5% levies on imports from 60 trading partners, is prompting criticism from around the world. As Esme Nicholson reports, Trump claims the countries have failed to adequately enforce a ban on goods made with forced labor.
14: European Union Foreign Policy Chief Kaya Kallas has dismissed the U.S. rationale for new tariffs, calling claims that Europe is lax when it comes to forced labor unfounded. Kallas is demanding evidence from the White House to support the allegations. Drawing comparisons between U.S. and EU labor laws, Kallas asserts that we have paid leave and we have very good working conditions. Kallas also called on the U.S. to keep its side of the transatlantic trade deal struck last year. The new tariffs have replaced Trump's temporary 10% global levies, which expired at midnight. For NPR News, I'm Esme Nicholson in Berlin.
13: U.S. Central Command says the military struck targets in Iran again last night, the 13th night in a row. NPR's Hadil Al-Shelchi has more.
15: The U.S. said last night that it completed a 13th round of strikes in Iran. They attacked military command centers, drone storage facilities, coastal surveillance sites, they said. U.S. Central Command also said that it redirected 12 commercial vessels to prevent ships from entering or leaving Iranian ports. Iranian state media said that there were explosions in the southwest of the country. That's where some of the most sensitive military and maritime areas are. Iran retaliated with its own attacks on U.S. bases. There were sirens heard in Bahrain and Kuwait.
13: NPR's Hadil Al-Shelchi. Ukrainian President Volodymyr Zelensky is scheduled to meet with President Trump at the White House on Tuesday to discuss the war with Russia, according to a White House official not authorized to speak publicly. Meanwhile, Ukraine launched another wave of drones across Russia overnight, killing at least six people. Advisors to the Food and Drug Administration are meeting for a second day to consider lifting restrictions on experimental peptide drugs. The panel has already taken a favorable stance on making the controversial therapies more accessible. NPR's Will Stone has more.
16: These peptides are not FDA approved, unlike the popular GLP-1 weight loss drugs, but they're marketed broadly for wellness, longevity, metabolism, and more. On Thursday, an FDA panel of experts voted in favor of allowing specialized pharmacies to make four of the peptide therapies. Today, they're considering more. Agency staff have recommended against greenlighting any of the peptides because there's little data from humans on safety and effectiveness. The advisory panel votes are not binding, but the FDA typically does follow its advice. Will Stone, NPR News.
13: Democrats in Maine meet tomorrow to select a nominee for the U.S. Senate to challenge Republican Susan Collins. This is NPR News in Washington. The suspect in a deadly school shooting in Georgia pleaded guilty today to all 55 counts. Colt Gray was 14 when he opened fire at a high school about 45 miles northeast of Atlanta. Four people were killed. Earlier this year, a jury convicted his father in the shooting because he had given his son the assault-style rifle used that day. State officials in Wisconsin have opened a homicide investigation into a deadly police shooting in Madison. People gathered for a vigil to remember Corey Ruiz last night. Sarah Lear from Wisconsin Public Radio reports.
17: Mourners gathered around a makeshift memorial. Tony Smith reflected on the time he spent with Corey Ruiz when they were kids.
18: When you get to know him, he's like real open and talkative, but at first he's pretty shy. And he's a good guy.
17: Officers responding to reports of someone stealing bikes and trying to get into parked cars on Wednesday got into a scuffle with Ruiz, who was 38. Police say he pulled a knife. The officers weren't wearing body cameras, but cell phone video shows three officers restraining Ruiz to the ground. A fourth appears to shoot. Protests have broken out, claiming excessive force. The officers are on leave. For NPR News, I'm Sarah Lear in Madison.
13: The National Hurricane Center says Hurricane Fausto is gaining strength in the Pacific Ocean. It's now a Category 2 storm and is expected to approach the Hawaiian Islands next week. Meteorologists say it's too early to determine the exact location or size. Meanwhile, along the Gulf Coast, Bertha is no longer a tropical storm. It weakened last night. I'm Nora Rahm, NPR News in Washington.
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20: This is The World. I'm Marco Werman. It's good to be with you today. We start in India, where anti-government protests inspired by the satirically named Cockroach Junta Party have spread across the country, from the capital, New Delhi, in the north, to Hyderabad in the south. A leading figure in the movement has ended his hunger strike over education reforms that helped galvanize the demonstrations. But young protesters are pushing for broader changes in the government of Prime Minister Narendra Modi. Earlier today, I spoke with award-winning author and activist Arundhati Roy, who is based in New Delhi. She's an outspoken critic of the Modi government, and I began by asking her to describe the atmosphere in the city right now.
21: The atmosphere is simultaneously hilarious and a little full of apprehension because we've never seen this particular sort of section of society, young, middle class, Hindu for the most part, students, but also every other kind, you know, Muslims and Buddhists and Christians, but all together, really the Hindu majority whose parents' generation really voted for Modi and the BJP, now just up in arms, well, unarmed, but armed with the wildest humor you can possibly imagine, despite massive violence on the part of the police. Mm. So now I don't know what's going to happen next. You know, the air is very tense and the jokes are very sharp.
20: Hilarity and apprehension, that's a great way of summing it up, and not surprising because the Cockroach Party began as satire but has become a real political force. What do you think this movement captures about India today that conventional opposition politics has failed to do?
21: Well, I think people actually missed the fact that this younger generation does not subscribe to the same politics as its parents. And there's been such a fear and a pall of silence that hung around. So it was hard to know what people were thinking. I mean, just 10 days ago, a mildly off-color joke about Modi could get your social media shut down. If you're a Muslim, it could get you put into jail. And suddenly there's a outpouring of fury and hilarity.
20: How else has satire come up in these protests?
21: So it's hard for me to convey it because most of it is in Hindi.
20: Okay.
21: Most of it is just a kind of collection of expletives. And it's like as though the quiet part is being said out loud. Everyone is saying what we thought but could not say. But they are saying it in such numbers that nobody can do anything about it. And this is the internet generation. So they're like little fish swimming around. They try to jam the internet. It didn't work. The social media is just like all of us just spend our whole nights awake laughing at it.
20: I mean, there have been so many reasons to rise up over the years. Why do you think this is happening now?
21: So this is a strange confluence of things. First of all, the flashpoint, of course, was the continuous and consistent leak of these public exam papers for which students spend years preparing, and the poorer ones, you know, their parents sell land, sell their homes in the hope that they can get a future and an education. Those papers are leaked onto the social media, like 152 leaks, I think. That's what the opposition says in 2014. But the point is that even after you get an education, there are no jobs. Everything has been privatized. Everything is put into the hands of these two industrialist friends of Modi's. Obviously, for the upper ranges, AI is taking over. You have a situation of a country of 1.5 billion people that has been brought to its knees. I mean, the middle class and the poor alike. So that's what you're seeing in these protests. Everybody is out there.
20: If we just look at this education scandal, Prime Minister Modi has promised to punish government officials involved in it. What is your reaction to that?
21: My reaction is to burst out laughing because this is the fourth time he said the same thing. And there has never, ever been a conviction, ever. And in fact, yesterday, the kingpin of the previous scandal was given what they call a clean chit and released. So this is just standard bullshit from our politicians.
20: I mean, the fact that Prime Minister Modi is responding in this way, what does that tell you about his sense of vulnerability right now?
21: It tells me that he has no idea of what he's up against.
20: So Sonam Wangchuck has ended his 26-day fast, but the protests continue. The demands have broadened beyond one individual. What are the current demands?
21: So the current demands of the students are very simple. The resignation of the education minister, compensation for all the young people who died by suicide, an apology from the prime minister, and action against the police who've beaten up kids very badly. But if you go to the protest and you follow it, what is being said is way beyond that. Now the target is singularly Modi himself. And Sonam Wangchuck, of course, he galvanized the whole thing with his fast, but he has been previously allied with the BJP, you know, so he broke his fast in the presence of BJP ministers, and I don't think that's gone down very well. And I don't think this movement actually has any specific leaders.
20: I mean, vocal opposition to Modi has carried dangers in the past.
21: Yes.
20: What's your sense of the risk to protesters today and dissenters like yourself?
21: Oh, I'm very, very, very, very worried, you know, because it's not just in Delhi, in city after city after city. It's not thousands, it's millions of kids out there now. And the police is totally outnumbered. And the kids are really just having fun. This has never happened in protests before, you know. They're like, please, can you put the water cannons on? It's so hot. And then they go and dance under the water and they run off with the barricades. And the police don't know what to do. And I'm just wondering, you know, I mean, if they were Muslims or Sikhs or Christians or tribes people or Kashmiris, the army would have been out and would have killed quite a few by now. Now, this, as I keep saying, this is their major constituency. So what's going to happen? Is he going to try and get the army out or is he going to defuse it? Already the television channels are saying, oh, it's a foreign plot. They are Pakistani and so on.
20: Well, you do know what it means for Modi to control the media and freedom of expression. How has he managed to control the narrative up to this point?
21: Well, you see, the point is that the media, for example, is owned by big corporations, many of whom are very close allies of Modi. And in return for their favors, they get ports and coal mines and everything is privatized. And even that privatization is centralized. Some of them own up to 27 news channels. There's a conflict of interest in the ownership itself.
20: Arundhati Roy, you've spent years warning about democratic backsliding, centralization of power, the narrowing of dissent. Does this feel like an inflection point or simply another chapter in a much longer story you've been telling?
21: It's hard to say, but as I said, I have never seen this individual, Mr. Modi, being so mocked and jeered at before. So that does feel like an inflection point, but I really can't say how it's going to pan out because this regime is capable of unbelievable brutality.
20: You've been imprisoned for your own activism, although briefly, and have more recently faced prosecution over remarks you made years ago about the Indian territory of Kashmir, which was considered provocative. Has living under the threat of legal punishment changed the way you think about speaking out on issues in India?
21: Yes and no, in the sense it has sharpened me, it has made me cautious, it has made me think carefully about what I say and how I say it, but it hasn't stopped me from saying what I want to say.
20: So if the cockroach movement has exposed a generation's frustration with corruption, unemployment and accountability, what do you think comes next?
21: Honestly, right now, these are young people, very, very young people. Their first outing into the political arena, and it's been amazing. But now it's time for the opposition and for adults to come in. Because as I said in the piece that I recently wrote, the reason that the government feels it does not need to listen to anything and anyone is because it has captured the election machinery. You know, it's reconstituted the election commission. It has fiddled with the voting machines. It has voter lists now where there are millions of phantom names and millions of real people deleted from it, trying to realign the constituencies and how they are mapped in its favor. The courts look away, the bureaucracy and the police are completely complicit. So it doesn't feel that it can really lose an election, and therefore it doesn't need to listen to people. But this is a huge country, and we have a history of fighting for things. And for a while, that was snuffed out, but I feel that it's coming back.
20: I wanted to get your thoughts on this before we let you go. It's intriguing that the source of the name for the Cockroach Party came from an Indian student living in Boston who posted on Instagram, "What if all cockroaches came together?" after unemployed young people were labeled cockroaches by India's Chief Justice. What do you make of this global boomerang effect? What does that tell you about what's happening right now?
21: It just tells me that there's a new thing in the air, a new way of doing politics, and sometimes people don't understand it. Sometimes it can go badly wrong, you know, like you have student uprisings and you had the Arab Springs, and then it goes back to something even more frightening and worse because there's a clampdown. So the opposition has to somehow come together and be responsible, the political opposition parties. Otherwise, things are going to get very, very bad. Because, you know, the vigilante Hindu right wing is very violent. So these kids, as I said, they're beautiful and they're funny. But when things start to go south, what's going to happen? I don't know.
20: Arun Dotti Roy is a renowned writer and activist based in New Delhi. A new police station in Austria is stirring up debate and emotion, both for its new use and because the site itself has been controversial for over 80 years. It is the birthplace of Adolf Hitler. The building in the town of Braunau am Inn has long been a pilgrimage site for neo-Nazis. It's also been vacant for years amid discussions over what to do with the site, including possible demolition. Officials finally decided to turn it into a police station, thinking that would discourage Nazi sympathizers from dropping by.
0: Die Republik Österreich.
20: That's Austria's Interior Minister Gerhard Karner speaking at an inauguration ceremony for the new police station this week. He described the move as facing up to the country's terrible heritage. Others, though, say it avoids that reckoning.
12: I think it's absolutely absurd, and I'm angry, as a lot of Austrians are angry about this decision.
20: Austrian filmmaker Gunter Schweiger directed a documentary about the site of Hitler's birthplace. He says turning it into a home for law enforcement is terrible optics.
12: It should have been the opposite, not an institution which the Nazis would have liked, like the police. Hitler would be very happy about this solution.
20: Austrian filmmaker Gunter Schweiger directed a documentary about the site of Hitler's birth. He says turning it into a home for law enforcement is terrible optics.
12: It should have been the opposite, not an institution which the Nazis would have liked, like the police. Hitler would be very happy about this solution.
20: Schweiger says the building could be put to better use, such as a place to understand why so many Austrians collaborated with the Third Reich or looked away from the atrocities. He doesn't expect the renovation to deter far-right visitors. Meanwhile, the police have officially settled in and, at least for now, are there to stay. And this short note before the break, member states of the International Criminal Court voted to remove its chief prosecutor today. The dismissal of Karim Khan, a British barrister, comes 2 years after accusations of sexual misconduct against him first emerged. He has consistently denied allegations that he had a sexual relationship with an aide and tried to block her from pursuing a complaint. The move comes at a perilous time for the ICC, which was created in 2002 to prosecute atrocities and crimes against humanity. The Trump administration has vowed to dismantle the court brick by brick, even though the U.S. is not a signatory. We'll continue to follow this story next week. 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
20: This is The World. I'm Marco Werman. The U.S. continues to move a considerable number of military assets to the Middle East. According to reports, we're talking combat jets, tankers, special operations personnel, and medical support. Now, this could all be a show of force by the Trump administration to threaten Iran to come back to the negotiating table. It could also mean another round of escalation, more than we've seen in the past 2 weeks. The World's Shirin Jafari breaks down the latest.
24: Overnight, the U.S. military carried out strikes on Iran's naval centers, as well as drone and missile storage facilities. Iranian officials said at least 50 people have been killed in the recent U.S. attacks. Since the U.S. and Israel launched a war on Iran in February, the goals have shifted many times, from helping the Iranian protesters overthrow their government, to stopping Iran from having nuclear weapons, to getting the country to open up the Strait of Hormuz. Daniel Shapiro is the former U.S. ambassador to Israel. He also served as Deputy Assistant Secretary of Defense for the Middle East in the Biden administration.
1: we seem to have stumbled into a form of a forever war, or at least a much longer war. Remember, President Trump thought this was going to take just a few days. And just like with Venezuela, he would quickly dispatch with the Iranian regime and essentially install somebody that he could control. Nothing like that has happened. We're close to 5 months in, and it doesn't look like we're anywhere close to the end.
24: Shapiro says the U.S. might be planning short ground operations, maybe in one of the Iranian islands, as a way to pressure Iran to open up the Strait of Hormuz.
1: It's a bit of a cul-de-sac that the United States finds itself in, trying to find a way out of this war that didn't have a clear strategic objective and has devolved into simply a fight for control over the Strait of Hormuz.
24: Shapiro says he finds it unlikely that this latest round of military escalation is going to change Iran's calculus.
1: The Iranian regime is in a fight for survival, and they view control of the strait as one of the most important measures that will give them an ability to deter other types of attempts to bring down the regime or to attack its nuclear facilities or put other strains that it doesn't want to endure.
24: The strait has become a central dilemma in this war. Early on and under attack, Iran began using it as a point of leverage. The essential waterway for global energy turned into a battleground between the U.S. and Iran. But over the months, countries have tried to find alternatives to bypass the strait altogether.
3: The most important diversion mechanism are pipelines.
24: Karen Young is a scholar at Columbia University. She's also with the Middle East Institute. She says pipelines in Saudi Arabia, the United Arab Emirates, and northern Iraq have become essential. They have eased some of the pressure, Young says, but they are in no way enough to replace shipping through the Strait of Hormuz.
3: Everyone says, well, yes, we knew this was a possibility, but I think it was sort of underestimated in how prolonged and how severe the threat could be.
24: As the weeks went on and as it became clear that ships will not be able to pass the strait without threats, governments and energy companies in the Middle East started planning long term. They are ramping up construction of new pipelines and ports to lower their reliance on the strait. The Emiratis and Saudis are doing that. Countries have also expanded trucking routes.
3: Goldman Sachs did an estimate that if, you know, this was really on an accelerated timeline, we could see new pipelines within 2 years, maybe even 18 months.
24: If these plans materialize, we could see about 75% of the pre-war oil shipments diverted. Jean-Paul Rodrigue teaches at the Department of Maritime Business Administration at Texas A&M University.
4: There have been, I would say, the consideration and actually the beginning of massive investments to create alternatives because of the current circumstances, Iran cannot be trusted anymore in the future.
24: Rodrigue says that under normal circumstances, moving goods and oil around the world by shipping is the easiest way. But the war in Iran is changing the government's and companies' thinking. But is Iran overplaying its hand in the long run when it comes to its power over the Strait of Hormuz?
4: It looks like right now it doesn't play out as Iran intended. In terms of the resilience of global supply chains, the can of worms has been open. It has to play itself out.
24: This week, the Houthis in Yemen attacked Saudi ships in the Red Sea, throwing yet another wrench in the global energy supplies. Karen Young with the Middle East Institute says we are at a moment when governments are considering all options of energy supplies and routes.
3: This crisis really, you know, draws down the imperative to have multiple sources of your energy needs, whether that's oil, gas, or renewables, or coal, or whatever it is, and to have it from a diversified set of regions.
24: Even energy-rich Saudi Arabia has been looking to move away from oil. This week, the Trump administration announced a deal to develop the kingdom's nuclear capabilities. The details are yet to be announced. Meanwhile, the Iranian government knows there are limits to its current strategy. In a piece for Foreign Affairs, former Foreign Minister Javad Zarif wrote that Iran has disrupted the global energy markets with the goal of getting the U.S. to end its war on his country. For The World, I'm Shirin Jafari.
7: Here's another story about an important passageway, 25 years and billions of dollars in the making. The Gordie Howe Bridge over the Detroit River was inaugurated today. The international span is, of course, named after the legendary Canadian and Red Wings hockey player. It connects Detroit, Michigan to Windsor, Ontario. Windsor Mayor Drew Dilkin spoke ahead of the event on Canada's CTV.
8: There's been lots of twists and turns and trials and tribulations with this bridge project over the course of 25 years. But by all accounts, certainly the president has posted that he's okay letting it open. The prime minister has posted officially.
7: Today's event was supposed to be attended by local and federal officials from Canada and the U.S., but Canada nixed that earlier this week, right after President Trump slapped a 50% tariff on Canadian goods. Despite that, Ontario Premier Doug Ford stressed the bonds between the two countries.
9: I know Canadians love Americans, and I know Americans love Canadians, and that bond will last for another over 200 years.
7: Russ McNamara, an editor at Detroit Public Radio, says there was a party-like atmosphere.
10: The entire surviving Howe family was there. They had hockey going on with some kids playing hockey and then some former Ontario Hockey League players and a couple of NHLers. The Tim Hortons was flowing.
7: Yeah, it wouldn't be a party without Tim Hortons coffee and donuts. Canada paid about $6.4 billion to build the bridge. They'll share toll revenue with the U.S. government and Michigan after Canada recovers its construction costs, which could take as long as 30 years. McNamara says this is a huge improvement over the existing Ambassador Bridge, which is now nearly a century old.
10: This one's got a lot more toll lanes, so people can get through a lot easier. And they're expecting quite a bit of truck traffic to use this bridge instead of the Ambassador. And so it does provide competition.
7: According to federal data, Detroit is the number one border crossing with Canada in terms of truck traffic. It accounts for billions of dollars a day in trade, especially for the auto industry.

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2: This is Oklahoma weather from KOSU. I'm Sabrina Thaler. Lows tonight around 78 degrees with cloudy skies. Tomorrow we'll see highs around 100 with an extreme heat warning across the state.

0: This is The World. I'm Marco Werman. 30 years ago, the first Tibetan Freedom Concert was held in San Francisco. Great live music was the attraction, but so was the central message of the shows, the struggle of the Tibetan people for freedom from a brutal Chinese government. The concerts were co-founded by the late Adam Yauch of the Beastie Boys and activist Aaron Potts. Earlier this week, we spoke with Aaron about her and Adam's mutual interests.
1: He was asking a lot of questions about Tibet, about what was going on in Tibet, about Buddhism, and that's how our friendship began.
0: The podcast Freedom Needs a Soundtrack tells the story of how the concerts began, what they achieved, and their legacy. The six-part series is hosted by Aaron Potts. Today we're going to hear another excerpt from Freedom Needs a Soundtrack, going back to that June weekend in 1996 when the first concert took place. It starts with the voice of then MTV VJ Kurt Loder.
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1: And the Beck, and Sonic Youth, and Pavement, Bjork.
5: I've been a bit obsessed about the Tibet thing since I was a teenager.
1: Sean Lennon and his mom, Yoko Ono.
6: This is a global village, as you know, and everything that happens in this village affects us directly.
1: Chuck Sampa. Oh, my God, Rage Against the Machine.
7: The reason why Rage Against the Machine had the Beastie Boys back was because we had a mutually supportive relationship with regards to the issues that we were into. My name is Tom Morello. I'm a musician and activist. I'm a founding member of Rage Against the Machine. Adam's spirituality and the issue of Tibetan freedom was really, you know, near and dear to him. And he fully wielded the cultural capital of that band to bring the attention of the West. I probably didn't know that much about the issue of Tibet before, you know, Adam brought it up. But what I did know was that they were our brothers in arms on the right side of history. And that when we asked them to play a show, they said yes. And when they asked us to play a show, we said yes.
1: That was Yauch. It was him asking everybody, all of his friends, these legends of music and of music and activism. There were Tibetan musicians that performed. The Tibetans supporting our work was essential. We had 500 volunteers, mostly Tibetans or Tibet supporters. Like, it couldn't happen without that. There is no Free Tibet without Tibetans. There's no Tibetan Freedom Concert without Tibetans. It just couldn't work.
8: I am Dayden Tetong, and I was about 20 years old in 1996 when I first heard about the Tibetan Freedom Concerts. I was born in India to my Tibetan father and my Canadian mother. My father was of the generation that straddled a free Tibet and then a reality in exile. My family was very politically active, and, you know, we were filling up small rooms of people to try to appeal the case for Tibet and our struggle for freedom.
1: The Tibet movement had existed for decades. So there were dozens of organizations and advocacy networks already doing really essential work long before Milarepa was ever created and long before those concerts existed. So, you know, we were entering an ecosystem that was already live, it was already working. And our contribution was this cultural strategy that kind of tried to build upon the work that the Tibetans were already doing.
8: I was finishing my last year of university just outside of Toronto, and there was rumblings within my group of friends that there was this massive concert being planned in Golden Gate Park in San Francisco. And it became a guessing game of, how are these coming together? Wait, who's organizing it? We knew that it was Adam from the Beastie Boys, this group called the Milarepa Fund, and this partnership with Aaron Potts.
9: Meet Aaron Potts, 24-year-old director and co-founder of the Milarepa Fund.
10: Adam Yauch from the Beastie Boys, instrumental in helping put this concert together. I understand.
8: wasn't quite sure what to make of it. These was the 90s where certain artists and actors who were trying to find, I guess, their own religion were falling into Buddhism and starting to follow the Dalai Lama and being attracted to that sort of sense of wisdom and Dharma practice. It took a minute to figure out how I felt about it, but once we got more exposure to Adam and how he was invested in the cause and how he came to the Tibet issue, it felt very genuine and authentic and respectful.
10: The main reason that we're doing the concert is to raise awareness about Tibet, to let people find out about the Chinese occupation.
8: As we got closer to the time of the concert, there are volunteers that are needed at the concert. They would like Tibetans to come and help connect the dots for concert goers, work on the actions that were going to be featured at the concert in terms of petitions or postcards. So we planned to attend and flew with a group of friends and family and landed in San Francisco International Airport.
11: Welcome to the Tibetan Freedom Concert. I'd first like to introduce everybody.
8: There was a press conference that was held, and it had the organizers, the Milarepa Fund, including Adam Yoke and Aaron. I remember coming in, and it was getting started. I had not a clue what the organizers looked like. I was sort of expecting producers of the show to be our parents' generation. And then as the participants were filing in, and it was Bjork, it was one of the guys from De La Soul, and I remember seeing Erin, and at that point we hadn't met. She had her hair in a ponytail, and I remember looking at Erin and being like, "Ah, that's her." That, and they're young. I'm trying to say it in a way that's not going to be babying, but she just looked so young. She looked like us. And then,
12: My name is Paldin Gyatso.
8: Paldin Gyatso arrives, who was the Tibetan monk who was imprisoned and had escaped with his torture devices.
12: There was a rising of tens of thousands of Tibetans in Lhasa, the capital of Tibet. I was imprisoned for 33 years in Tibet. Their swords would come on their limbs by being suspended from the ceiling, and then they would have fires lit underneath them. And then from 1987 on, there was also electrical torture inflicted upon the Tibetans in these prisons. We'll show you some of these cattle prods that were used on him and all of the female prisoners.
8: That was a big moment, to see him surrounded by media and press, hearing him tell this story of his imprisonment and torture and then escape.
12: These are the cattle prods. These were smuggled out of Tibet. These are the actual instruments that were used in his prison. These would be plugged in, so they're completely electrified. There's a button here that would be pushed, and then sparks would be emitted from this end here.
8: I just remember looking around that room and saying, gosh, all these people are paying attention. Because we had thousands of stories like this. But until you can see it and until people pay attention, you just don't feel heard. In those days, very little was coming out from Tibet. It was a lot of Tibetans in exile getting the information, the Tibetan government in exile getting what they could and sharing these stories and testimonies. And those stories were always, you know, dismissed by the Chinese government. To see Aaron up there talking about Tibet in a way that felt right. What I saw was somebody who was our generation bringing together a culture and a moment in a way that we could see ourselves in it. It was a moment of relief in understanding that this was going to be good. The day of the concert, I remember getting up really early to report for our volunteer check-in in Golden Gate Park that Saturday morning, June in 1996. It was cold. There was fog. There was wind.
1: We were trying to create a microcosm of a free Tibet with our concert. With everything we did, we had miles of Tibetan prayer flags strung everywhere on the concert grounds.
8: Two stages side by side.
1: We had two stages in part because we didn't want a headliner. And so we called them the red stage and the blue stage.
8: The stage had a massive Tibetan flag, which I have never seen one that big in my life.
1: So it's yellow with snow lions holding a bunch of jewels in the middle of it. And these sort of rays that go out. It's a very visually stunning flag.
8: There was great care that was given to build these reconstructions of some of the Tibetan parts of our place and our culture. They're called stupas.
1: A consecrated Tibetan stupa, a monastery tent where monks and nuns were creating traditional Tibetan art and doing prayers where the concert goers could observe what they were doing and participate. We wanted anybody with two eyes and two ears who came to this concert and didn't know anything about Tibet, was only coming for the music, for them to absorb so much information about Tibet just by how it felt to be on those grounds.
8: We had arrived, obviously, quite early, so the concert goers hadn't arrived yet. Production was still getting set up, and there were a lot of us Tibetans that were coming in our traditional Tibetan dress. You're straddling two worlds. You know, you have your one culture in the East and you have your Western, but you're in a dominant North American culture, so you're following all of these popular cultural influences as you do as a child and a teenager, and then to suddenly have those two worlds collide. We had grown up as a very small minority of Tibetans in North America, and at a time when we would say it was hard to fill a room for Tibet. And now we had a sold-out concert of 50,000 people per day. It was life-changing.
3: Lots of acts are here for the Tibetan Freedom Concert.
1: I was so busy during the concerts that I actually don't remember much of the performances, but there are moments that I remember.
13: Today we change our name. We are no longer the Foo Fighters. Today we are the Freedom Fighters.
1: I remember the Foo Fighters saying they were no longer the Foo Fighters, that today they were going to be the Freedom Fighters. I remember Biz Markie and having half the crowd say free and the other half say Tibet.
13: Say Tibet.
1: One of the performances that stands out the most in my entire life is when Tribe Called Quest played. And I was standing next to our head of production, taking it all in, looking out at the crowd. And then I saw way back in the distance, I saw one of our perimeter fences get overrun with kids who were breaking through. And I looked at him and I was like, should we do something about that? And he was like, no, like kind of just shook his head like, no, there's nothing we can do. I remember the mayor of San Francisco showing up at our concert. Now, remember, we were in a public park in San Francisco. The city had to give us permission to be there. And the mayor's name at that time was Willie Brown. And he shows up right when Rage Against the Machine is singing, "F*** you, I won't do what you tell me." And he wants to go on stage, and it's like this insane anti-authority song with the crowd just going wild. And I'm like, of course he comes right at this moment.
7: When it comes to great political music, it first and foremost has to be great music. Many people come to the show just to enjoy the music, but there's some certain percentage that are going to be, it's going to stick with them, and that's going to last beyond the concert. And that is because of the music that allows those doors to be open to the ideas.
1: One of the speakers was Paldeng Gyatso, who was a Tibetan monk. He spent 30 years in prison for demonstrating against the Chinese and for Tibetan independence. When he was released, he somehow bribed a Chinese officer at the prison to give him the cattle prod and the torture devices that had been used against him. And he smuggled those out as he escaped from Tibet. And he talked about that on the stage in front of 50,000 people.
8: I was watching the crowd more than him speaking, and I was nervous. I'm so protective of my culture and our story. I was nervous that this wasn't going to be given the deference that I felt it deserved, just because it's so foreign to a lot of Westerners. But when I looked out at the crowd as he was speaking, I remember just feeling such relief and then also gratitude for how respectful and caught up in his testimony and his speech the concertgoers seemed to be. And I think that was probably, you know, one of the more emotional moments from the concert.
1: When the music was done, we all just kind of like gravitated towards our production trailer. Like, I don't think we all knew what to do after the music stopped and everything was over. And we just all kind of gathered there impromptu, and Paldeng Gyatso

0: And he started talking to us, and he said that he can die in peace now, knowing that this has happened and that it was the greatest day of his life. I actually was looking at some old pictures recently and looking at them with my husband, and I saw a picture of Paul Dunlap. And I just turned to him and I said, I am so glad he got to see the Tibetan Freedom Concerts and he got to see the crowds and what impact those concerts had, that he went from being tortured for 30 years so severely that all of his teeth were knocked out. And then to go from that to seeing this moment where tens of thousands of people were taking action for Tibet.
1: That was Aaron Potts of the podcast Freedom Needs a Soundtrack. Aaron, along with the late Adam Yauch of the Beastie Boys, co-organized the Tibetan Freedom Concerts. The first of those shows was held 30 years ago this spring. 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
1: This is The World. I'm Marco Werman. Take the most lucrative fishery in the Northeast Atlantic, fish it to the verge of collapse, then refuse to reduce your catch because you'll have less than your neighbors. Welcome to the Mackerel Wars. It is a dramatic name for a major fishing dispute now playing out between several nations and coalitions in Europe.
7: So the EU, Russia, the UK, Norway, Iceland, the Faroe Islands and Greenland are the parties that make up the fishing dispute.
1: That's Johnny Hughes, a fisheries expert with a London-based Blue Marine Foundation. Earlier today, he laid out what's at stake in the so-called war. A lot, as we'll hear. Hundreds of millions of dollars, people's livelihoods, and a once plentiful species of fish now at the brink.
7: Unfortunately, in the last 10 years, the stock has declined by 70 to 75%. And the reason behind that is the countries that fish it have caught every year on average 40% more than what the sustainable level would be. And this is largely driven by a desire to maximize what you catch and hope everyone else stops. So they're all to blame, but they're not all equally to blame.
1: Who deserves more of the blame, in your opinion?
7: I would say whoever's caught the most. So Norway top, then UK, and then everyone else sort of lumps in around the same. But the problem, which I think is sort of the nub of the whole thing, is because they can't agree who gets what, they all set their own quota. So it is quite complicated, but the scientists say this is the maximum amount you can catch. Let's say it's 100,000 tons as an example. Everybody then says, well, okay, well, I think that sounds reasonable. I'll catch 30,000 or I'll catch 40,000. But you can soon see how if you add those all up, you get well over sustainable level. And last year, the parties, with the exception of Russia, came to a sharing arrangement. And you think, okay, that sounds like progress. That's good. But because Russia wasn't there, they left Russia 1% and they took the other 99% and then have tried to say, well, look, it's Russia's fault. But yeah, why does the UK get 30 and Russia get 1 would be Russia's argument.
1: I mean, there's also, you're kind of leaning into it there, this undercurrent of geopolitics, given the animosity between Russia and the EU over the Russian war in Ukraine. How has that come into play? Do you see that taking a role?
7: It certainly hasn't helped. I mean, there's been this

0: The overfishing problem predates the Russian invasion of Ukraine. The war has made it worse because basically the EU and Russia won't sit in a room together and discuss things. So it definitely hasn't helped. But I think if we were being honest, this was a problem that existed before that.
1: Mm.
0: And I'm not convinced if Russia hadn't invaded Ukraine, this would still be happening now.
1: So, Johnny, who can arbitrate this war to everyone's satisfaction, including Russia?
0: There is a slightly bizarre situation that nobody can. They all the parties could ask an international arbitration to decide the shares for them. That's within their power. They choose not to do that because they don't want to give up the right to decide for themselves. So there is a mechanism where years ago they could have set up a tribunal that would literally for this sort of thing. Russia at the time vetoed the creation of that tribunal. So that now is a non-starter because that would happen again.
1: Well, earlier when I said mackerel has been fished to the brink, what does that mean precisely? Is there a risk of mackerel being an endangered species?
0: It's a challenging phrase because the endangered species tends to meet a particular criteria that is difficult to apply to fish. What you get in fish populations is there is a level below which the scientific term is reduced reproductive capacity. Basically, the stock is not capable at that level of supporting itself. The reproduction rate isn't high enough. And they're already below that. So likelihood this year, because catches this year will now come to about twice the recommended sustainable level. So you've gone 70% in 10 years. This year, the assessment will probably show that's even more. If that was happening to a tiger or a rhino or an elephant or something that everyone knew, there would be outrage. But because it happens at sea, they get away with it.
1: Well, I mean, it doesn't just happen overnight. How did we get here from regular fishing of mackerel to these so-called wars over it and massive reduction of stock?
0: Because they caught too much. So there is a level you can catch every year that allows the stock to replenish itself and the stock stays roughly the same. And that level is already quite high. So a sustainable level of fishing under sort of the way we define it at international law is about half of the fish every year. They took that and then 40% on top of that. That only ends one way. So everybody knew this was happening. Like, this is not a surprise to anyone.
1: Yeah, I mean, it almost seems like a game of chicken, only no one backed down. What are you expecting to see over the next year? All the parties sitting down finally to talk to prevent stock collapse?
0: I hope so. I think it's probably too late to prevent stock collapse. I think that's happened. I really do worry about us now chasing the stock down and down and down. I wish I was more optimistic, but it's clear the parties cannot behave in a sustainable way on their own without external pressure. So I hope that the people who live in these countries are going to be outraged enough that they will have to start taking it seriously. So here in the UK last year, several supermarkets said, we're not selling mackerel anymore. You can't be trusted to manage this properly, and we need reliable supply chains. And that's not what this is. So mackerel is already starting to be pulled from shelves. I think that will now continue because there aren't as many left.
1: Yeah. Project yourself into the future for a moment. What would the impact of a collapse of stock of mackerel be?
0: Economically, pretty bad. This is hundreds of millions of dollars worth of fishery. So this year, the UK's fishing fleet will catch, has a value of quota that's about £160 million less than last year. And most of that is because of the mackerel collapse. Realistically, that's probably going to happen again this year. So That's pretty bad. I would say that this is an industry that is largely dominated by big companies who made a lot of money crashing this stock. They should be fine because they built up plenty of cash doing this. I am more worried about the guys who get a little, they get 500 grams or whatever, or half a ton as their annual quota. Them it has quite a big impact on. And we have this all the time in fisheries. If there are no fish, you have no fishing industry. So any government that wants to have a fishing industry needs to prioritize fish first. It's as simple as that.
1: Johnny Hughes with the Blue Marine Foundation in London explaining what the mackerel wars are all about.

0: It's not just in our election system. It's in, you know, all of our publicly available data out there and all of these breaches that happen and I think are going to continue to happen as technology continues to evolve. And obviously there are bad actors around the world that are constantly trying to hack in and take data and use it for bad purposes. But I think that everyone in Oklahoma just kind of shook their head and was like, oh, this is just Trump being Trump. And he mentioned Oklahoma, but we feel very confident in our election system here. And this is all data that by statute is required to be reported. And so it's really a nothing story.
1: Yeah. And if listeners are concerned about this or want to learn more, I encourage you to sign up and be a poll worker. Contact your county election board. They definitely need more poll workers to staff all these polling places. And you get an inside look at how this runs. And I have never met anyone who became a poll worker and walked away skeptical. Everyone has said, oh my gosh, this is a really tight ship that people are running. It would be impossible for anyone to actually hack these things. So that would solve two things. You'd get the information you need, and the state would get some extra help.
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4: 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I'm Elsa Chang.
5: And I'm Debbie Elliott. The Justice Department has launched a new funding opportunity for local police. It's called the Bridging Immigration-Related Deficits Experienced Nationwide Program. A mouthful. For those paying attention, the acronym is BIDEN. It offers law enforcement agencies a collective $3 billion, but they have to agree to partner with ICE. As NPR's Meg Anderson reports, it's one of the latest DOJ efforts to entice police to cooperate with immigration officials.
6: First, there was a new grant announced last month called the Model Cities Initiative. It offers a handful of cities about $300 million. Then there were changes to existing grants, like the COPS program, which offers more than $700 million. But the BIDEN program, given out over a period of up to 5 years, is about three times the size of those two put together.
7: This has to be one of the largest grant programs on record that has gone out from the Department of Justice.
6: Amy Solomon used to lead one of the DOJ's grant-making agencies. All three grants can go toward things like policing equipment, training, and hiring. The other thing they have in common, they all say police have to cooperate with ICE to get the money. Solomon says it's not unusual for the DOJ to use its grants to encourage policy priorities.
7: This is a very aggressive version of that.
6: But she says those priorities are normally directly connected to police duties, things like community violence intervention. Sheriff Jeff Gaylor of Harford County, Maryland, had an agreement with ICE for about 10 years. It allowed his officers to investigate the immigration status of people in their custody and then coordinate with ICE.
8: It worked great up until they took it away.
6: Earlier this year, Maryland banned the state's police departments from partnering with ICE. Gaylor says most of his budget comes from the county, but there's at least one grant he thinks he'll no longer be eligible for. In the past, he used that money to buy vehicles and equipment.
8: Obviously, these are grants I want to apply for, but I also want to keep my citizens safe by working with our federal partners.
6: That part about keeping people safe is what some criminal justice experts quibble with. Studies show immigrants are less likely to commit crimes than people born in the U.S. And many police leaders say working with immigration authorities can erode community trust. Nicole Ndumale is with the ACLU and used to work in the Civil Rights Division of the DOJ. She says these funding streams
9: are all different ways that the federal government is federalizing law enforcement.
6: Ultimately, she says, the administration is favoring states politically aligned with it and punishing those that aren't. In a statement to NPR, the DOJ said, quote, it only makes

0: makes sense that funding supports agencies actively partnering with the federal government on immigration enforcement. Meg Anderson, NPR News.
1: All right, LeBron James is dominating basketball headlines today after announcing that he'll sign with the Philadelphia 76ers for what he says will be the final chapter of his career. But this weekend, the spotlight goes to another basketball superstar. Caitlin Clark heads into the WNBA All-Star Weekend playing some of the best basketball of her career. But Clark has also been surrounded by controversy. She has been accused of flopping, meaning exaggerating physical contact from another player. She's clashed with referees and other players. And after picking up another technical foul this week, she is just one technical foul away from an automatic one-game suspension. Chris Branch is a writer at The Athletic and joins us now to talk about all of this. Welcome, Chris.
2: Thank you for having me.
1: Thanks for being with us. Okay, so why does every incident involving Caitlin Clark seem to become such a big story these days?
2: She is the poster child for, being a lightning rod in this league. NBA Commissioner Adam Silver called her a political football, and I think it's really apt because so many people across the political spectrum are using her to their own ends. You know, there have been a lot of people on the conservative end of the spectrum who have painted her as this, savior of the WNBA that I don't think is a totally fair moniker. They see her as saving the league, and now she is getting persecuted. Now, Caitlin Clark is getting fouled. She is getting attention from referees. She's getting technical fouls, but she's a great player, and she draws this scrutiny naturally, and I think if she was someone else, this would just be normal.
1: Yeah. I mean, she is just one technical foul away from an automatic suspension, but she says, look, I don't want to lose the intensity that makes me who I am. Is that intensity helping her team more than it's hurting the team? Or do you think she's reaching a point where she needs to, come on, rein it in?
2: I think she needs to rein in it a little bit, but I would not want her to lose her intensity. I mean, the headlines and the information you see from these games are that Caitlin Clark is assessed a technical foul while scoring 45 points, while scoring 27 points. Like, she's playing amazing basketball. Her team is really good. Now, it would be pretty detrimental for her to miss a game, but I don't think it's going to hurt them that much.
1: Yeah. Can you talk about that? Like, what is clicking for the Fever right now, despite all of the controversy we're seeing with Clark?
2: They're just a really good team. That's what gets lost in here. Clark is not even the highest scorer on the team right now. She is the best player, the most valuable player, but Kelsey Mitchell averages more points per game than her. Aaliyah Boston is great, too. Like, this is just a really well-constructed, well-coached team.
1: I mean, even though it is this multi-talented team, it does feel like people have become deeply invested in Caitlin Clark, the individual, right? Like, whether they love her or they don't like her at all. Mm-hmm. So what is your sense of how she's individually perceived right now? Has this season changed the way people inside and outside the league look at her?
2: I don't know. That's a hard question because I think it was going to be unfair to her from the jump just because of who she is. She brought so many eyes. And if you read, the WNBA is in the first year of a new collective bargaining agreement where the money has raised tenfold for everybody. Now, a lot of people will say Caitlin Clark did that, which is not totally true. She did bring a lot of new audience in. But this has been a really good underappreciated product for a long time. So it's really hard. She hasn't said a lot controversially. She hasn't made a lot of big stances, but people still tend to attribute all of these things to her.
1: Huh. Well, before we let you go, I want to just ask you about today's big LeBron news. What do you make of him selecting the Philadelphia 76ers as his next and maybe final stop? Like, what are the chances that he can make history by winning championships with four different teams?
2: He easily could. It is the most fascinating choice he could make. That is a stacked team. The only thing you have to think about is if the team stays healthy. LeBron James has been the most durable elite athlete that we have ever seen. Mm-hmm. He's 41 years old. People don't appreciate that enough, that he is an alien specimen in that way. But you pair a 41-year-old with the Sixers center, Joel Embiid. He's a former MVP, but he has a lot of injury history. But they just traded for Jaylen Brown from the Boston Celtics, who was a really, really good player. This team should be a title contender immediately. You have to say it with the caveat of injuries, though.
1: Chris Branch is a senior writer with The Athletic. Thank you so much for joining us today.
2: Thank you.
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6: So far, the government has said that about 6.5 million children have had Trump accounts opened in their name, which is a lot of kids, but it's less than 10% of eligible kids. 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
7: I'm Zolan Cano Youngs. 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
10: It's sort of a permanent decline in the economy's strength as a result of this type of policy.
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11: I'm Ilse Chang.
12: And I'm Debbie Elliott. This hour, we return to a story we followed with former NPR colleague Barbara Bradley Haggerty.
11: The wrongful conviction of Benjamin Spencer, and now the friendship between him and the son of the man he was falsely accused of murdering.
13: The day my dad died, I was in a different prison, an emotional prison, you know, in my head, and he was in a prison behind bars.
12: Also, how the U.S. has fallen way behind the rest of the world when it comes to sunscreen.
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15: Live from NPR News in Washington, I'm Ryland Barton. Iran targeted American strongholds around the Persian Gulf while the U.S. bombarded Iranian military sites today as the two countries showed no signs of backing away from the war. The conflict continues to choke off shipping traffic through the Strait of Hormuz, sending oil prices higher. President Trump says the U.S. and Iran are currently in negotiations.
16: But we are talking to them. I think they're being serious. I think they are being by far the most serious that we've seen them, but that doesn't mean we get there. We'll see what happens.
15: U.S. embassies in the Middle East began alerting Americans in the region that options to leave could become more limited. Iran's Revolutionary Guard advised residents of neighboring countries to stay away from bases with U.S. troops. President Trump is set to attend the annual White House Correspondents' Dinner tonight. As NPR's Tamara Keith reports, it's a redo after the original dinner was interrupted by a gunman.
17: The annual dinner is a celebration of the free press that traditionally includes an acknowledgement of the often strained relationship between presidents and the press that covers them. But strained doesn't even begin to capture the all-out war Trump has waged on journalists since returning to the White House. That includes threats, regulatory actions, numerous lawsuits, punishing news organizations for editorial decisions, as well as frequent personal insults. The first dinner was interrupted before his speech, but Trump said he had planned to be rough on the press. The redo is at a smaller venue with tighter security arrangements. Tamara Keith, NPR News.
15: A 16-year-old in Georgia is awaiting sentencing after pleading guilty today to killing four people and injuring several others in a shooting at his high school nearly 2 years ago. Shemaine Cruz of member station WABE reports.
18: Colt Gray was charged as an adult with malice murder, weapons violation, allegations and cruelty to children for the September 2024 shooting at Appalachee High School, northeast of Atlanta. He faces a minimum sentence of life in prison, but it's up to the judge to decide whether he should be eligible for parole. Family members of the victim say that while adults around him missed multiple warning signs, the teen is the one who decided to bring the gun to school and to pull the trigger. The teen's father, Colin Gray, was convicted of second-degree murder in March for giving his son the gun used in the shooting as a Christmas present. The father and son are expected to be sentenced separately next week. For NPR News, I'm Shemaine Cruz in Atlanta.
15: Skydance-owned Paramount has agreed to delay closing its $81 billion buyout of Warner Brothers Discovery well into next year. The move comes as a judge continues to consider a challenge from 12 states seeking to block the deal altogether. The states allege the merger would extinguish competition in Hollywood and lead to fewer choices for consumers. You're listening to NPR News from Washington. Canadian officials are celebrating a new U.S.-Canada bridge over the Detroit River. The span is expected to improve trade on both sides of the border and give travelers another route between the neighboring countries. A ribbon cutting with speeches took place today before the Gordie Howe International Bridge opens up to vehicle traffic. U.S. and Michigan officials were not invited after President Trump announced 50% tariffs on Canadian goods this week. A soloist sang "O Canada," but the Star-Spangled Banner was not performed. This summer has been so hot that important marine ecosystems in Florida are being impacted. Sean Canan from member station WMNF reports there's already evidence of coral bleaching in the Florida Keys.
19: Bleaching occurs when corals lose the algae that live within their tissues. That happens when corals are stressed, for example, by high ocean temperatures. Bleached corals can recover, but if the stress lasts long enough, they could die. Corey Credit, a professor of marine science and biology at Eckerd College in St. Petersburg, says this year's El Nino is causing warmer-than-usual ocean waters near Florida.
20: It's likely that the rest of the summer, that water will continue to warm. And unfortunately, the future predictions for bleaching is elevated.
19: Credit says it is difficult for corals to recover from repeated threats, including pollution, disease, and bleaching. For NPR News, I'm Sean Canan in Tampa.
15: Former President Barack Obama surprised the WNBA All-Stars at their practice at his new presidential center. Obama walked in from a side door, much to the surprise of the 22 All-Stars. They were the first pro athletes to use the basketball court at the center, which opened in June. It's NPR.
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12: 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I'm Debbie Elliott in Washington.
24: And I'm Elsa Chang in Culver City, California. President Trump's tariffs have caused an array of problems for him. They have raised prices. Polls show voters don't like the tariffs. And they have caused other countries to retaliate. The Supreme Court ruled in February against some of Trump's most sweeping tariffs. And yet, Trump has kept tariffs as a cornerstone of his economic agenda. In fact, after that Supreme Court ruling, he vowed to find a way to revive his tariffs.
16: But other alternatives will now be used to replace the ones that the court incorrectly rejected. We have alternatives. Great alternatives.
24: Well, then last night, Trump announced a new wave of tariffs hitting 59 countries and the European Union. Here to tell us more about all of this are NPR White House correspondent Danielle Kurtzleben and NPR senior business editor Rafael Nam. Hello to both of you.
25: Hey there.
26: Hey.
24: Hey. Okay, Danielle, I want to start with you. Can you just tell us more about these newest tariffs? Like, what are they replacing exactly?
0: Right. So these new tariffs have two tiers, 10% and 12.5%, and they cover all of the biggest U.S. trading partners, which are responsible for almost all of the imports to the U.S. Now, that said, some major categories of goods are exempted here, like energy and some types of foods.
1: Okay.
0: Now, these new tariffs will replace a temporary global 10% blanket tariff that Trump put into place right after that Supreme Court decision you mentioned. That tariff expired this week. These new tariffs took their place. Now, to impose these new tariffs, the administration is using a law intended to counter other countries, quote, unfair trade practices. In this case, the U.S. is accusing all of its major trading partners of not doing enough to fight the use of forced labor. Now, not everyone buys that rationale. Democratic Representative Richard Neal from Massachusetts said in a statement that Trump is just hunting for legal justifications and that the new tariffs are, quote, too convenient to be taken seriously.
1: And wait, these weren't even the only tariffs that Trump imposed this week, right?
0: Right. He also announced new tariffs on some specific categories of Canadian goods. Those are 50% tariffs, so they're pretty high.
1: Yeah.
0: And they're set to take effect in just under a month. The administration said those are to retaliate against Canada's own retaliation against U.S. tariffs last year.
1: Back and forth, back and forth. Okay, but Danielle, we're in this time when the cost of living, it's such a top concern for so many households. How do you think these tariffs will affect those households?
2: So it's actually a rough out here, but the good news is that, if you can call it that, is that it may not that they're not significantly higher than the tariffs they are replacing, but they are still a lot higher than they were at the start of the second Trump administration. And this has a real impact on American families, especially at a time, like you said, Elsa, when the cost of living is a real concern. It's also that the war with Iran has led to a big increase in gas prices. The budget lab at Yale University says the latest tariffs will add a little under a percentage point to consumer inflation. And in dollar terms, that means an additional tax of $1,100 to households per year, essentially.
1: Wow.
2: All of this clearly has a knock-on effect, according to Natasha Sarin, the president of the budget lab. Inflation rises because of tariffs, people therefore spend less, and the end result is a hit to the economy. This is how she put it.
10: You never make up that. It's sort of a permanent decline in the economy's strength as a result of this type of policy.
2: And that's why many economists think tariffs are a really bad idea.
1: Well, given that tariffs are adding to people's financial problems, why go through with them?
0: Well, this White House has a couple of policy reasons. First, they often use tariffs as leverage to get concessions from other countries on trade agreements. And it's possible, by the way, that that could happen with these new Canada tariffs I mentioned. Like I said, there's almost a month until they go into effect, and the U.S. and Canada still need to sit down and renegotiate the USMCA trade pact. So these tariffs could change or disappear during those negotiations.
1: Okay.
0: Now, the White House's main rationale for tariffs is that they will revitalize manufacturing. That boom has not materialized yet in jobs. In fact, there are fewer manufacturing jobs now than when Trump took office. Now, the White House has also claimed trillions of dollars in new investment as a result of trade deals stemming from his tariffs. New investment could result in more jobs, but also the numbers have been unclear, and we still have to see when or if all of that money materializes.
1: Exactly. Okay, so Rafael, the administration is saying tariffs will pay off, but we're obviously living in the present moment. What kind of effects are these tariffs having right now?
2: So besides the higher cost of living, the main thing is that it does make things unpredictable. Take the Federal Reserve. Tariffs are just another complication at a time when policymakers are grappling with higher energy costs and high borrowing costs. For example, the average 30-year mortgage just hit its highest in nearly a year. All of this could make it more likely the Fed will have to raise interest rates this year, which goes against a president that has been arguing that the Fed should be lowering rates. But for businesses today, the effects of these tariffs are real. You've heard us say this time and time again. Businesses hate uncertainty. And right now, that's what they're getting. Not only that, the president has a habit of threatening to impose additional tariffs all of a sudden. He did that with Canada earlier this week, for example.
1: Right.
2: And Sarin at the Budget Lab says those kinds of sudden actions make life extremely tough for businesses.
10: And so I think that makes it like really challenging from the perspective of businesses who are trying to plan to understand like what their costs are going to be, and also then what prices they're going to have to charge consumers for these goods if you don't have any real sense of the ways in which the policy is evolving.
2: So Trump may be arguing tariffs will pay off, but businesses, though, are not feeling it right now.
1: But okay, Danielle, just make this make sense. Like, how do these tariffs make sense politically with midterm elections approaching?
0: Well, that's really a gamble, I think. Trump's pro-tariff argument is essentially, I'm using these now to make great deals. They can bring in some revenue, but the biggest economic effects will show up eventually. Now, some voters may buy into that long-term narrative, but polls have shown that tariffs have grown less and less popular. And that, along with higher gas prices from the Iran war, has dragged the president's approval down. Now, if you're a Republican running this November, you have a tough question. Do you try to create daylight between yourself and Trump on tariffs? And if you do, how do voters react and how does the president react? Both of those things are very unpredictable.
1: That is NPR's Danielle Kurtzleben and Raphael Nam. Thank you to both of you.
0: Yeah, thank you.
12: More than 5 million cases of skin cancer are diagnosed in the U.S. each year. Sunscreen could have prevented many of them. But the U.S. is way behind the rest of the world when it comes to effective sunscreens. The Indicator's Darian Woods and Wallen Wang explain why.
3: Charlotte Palomino runs a company called Dew.
4: Dew is a clinical skincare brand. We like
3: in 2018, Charlotte was in a specialty skincare shop and she tried on a Japanese sunscreen.
4: I remember putting it on my face and being like, what is this? Biore UV Aqua Riche. It is an incredible texture. It has a beautiful cooling, watery effect. And I remember I applied so much on my face.
5: It was then that Charlotte learned that the United States just doesn't have great sunscreens. Unlike the rest of the world, the Food and Drug Administration hadn't approved a new sunscreen ingredient since the late 90s.
3: So when you learned that the U.S. lacks superior sunscreens, what did you do?
4: So I first, I called my representatives, but I also started making videos and creating, you know, resources for people to call their representatives.
5: Charlotte learned that one reason why the U.S. is slower to approve sunscreen ingredients is that it's regulated as a drug and not a cosmetic. That means that ingredients need clinical evidence, not only that they're safe, but that they're effective too. One Swiss-Dutch company was trying to meet those standards, Charlotte found out.
4: I got in touch with DSM Firmenich, where I found out that they were actually doing a lot of the work.
5: DSM Firmenich was sponsoring an ingredient to get recognized as generally safe and effective. The company's hope was that it could then sell that ingredient wholesale to sunscreen makers. The ingredient was called Bemetrizinol.
3: DSM Firmenich spent at least $18 million to try to get that FDA approval.
5: So Charlotte teamed up with a Democratic representative.
6: Hello, everyone. This is Rep. AOC, and I'm here with Charlotte Palomino.
4: I'm a brand owner.
5: And they made a short video together.
6: Please contact your member of Congress. Ask them to break through some of the regulatory barriers at the FDA.
3: This became sort of a bipartisan issue. A law was passed in 2025 that allowed more types of safety and efficacy evidence to be accepted. In June this year, Bemetrizinol was approved in the US, the first active sunscreen ingredient to be broadly used in about three decades.
5: Alex Tabarrok is a professor of economics at George Mason University who's been writing about the FDA and sunscreen for a long time. He thinks that the long delay for sunscreen is representative of a wider issue, which is an overcautious Food and Drug Administration.
7: 30, 50 years, 100 years from now, maybe we'll find out that the sunscreens we approved were not as safe as they thought they were. Okay. But in the meantime, we know the sun can cause cancer, and we ought to be making the best choices we can today.
3: So Alex has a solution.
7: If another stringent authority like the European Medical Agency, if it approves a drug or device, it ought to be automatically approved in the United States.
5: This idea is called peer approval.
3: Now, that's not without risks, but Alex thinks that doing nothing is far riskier. We asked the FDA why it had taken so long to approve any new sunscreen ingredients. And in a statement, they wrote that previous applications for new ingredients were lacking sufficient scientific information about their safety. They cited an outside group of experts that backs up the FDA's requirements.
5: Weilin Wang,
3: Darian Woods, NPR News.
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25: This is Oklahoma weather from KOSU. I'm Sabrina Thaller. A heat advisory is in place in Oklahoma City through 8 p.m. Lows tonight around 78 degrees with cloudy skies. Tomorrow we'll see clear skies and highs around 100 with an extreme heat warning across the state. On Sunday, expect more heat and sun with temperatures just above 100 degrees. This has been the weather on KOSU.
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12: This is All Things Considered from NPR News. I'm Debbie Elliott.
1: And I'm Elsa Chang. Jay Young was just 12 years old when his father, Jeffrey Young, was robbed and killed. That was in 1987 in Dallas, Texas. Authorities found a man named Benjamin Spencer responsible for that murder. Spencer maintained his innocence throughout his 34 years in prison. And then, 2 years ago, he was exonerated, thanks in part to the work of our former NPR colleague, Barbara Bradley Haggerty, who reinvestigated his case and wrote a book about it. Now, the story seemed to be over until Barb received a text from Jay Young that read, quote, "I have zero ill will or negative feelings toward you or anything or anyone. I would really appreciate a conversation." What followed after that is the subject of a new story in The Atlantic, which is where we pick it up with both Jay Young and Barbara Bradley Haggerty. Hello to both of you.
27: Hey, Elsa.
28: Hello.
1: Hello. Barb, if I may start with you. When you got that text in 2024, what was your relationship like with Jay Young?
27: We had not communicated very much. Jay was really unhappy with the Atlantic article and the NPR story because he felt I gave them short shrift, the family short shrift. And so we had kind of a prickly relationship. Having said that, the thing about Jay is he always wanted to engage. Mm-hmm. And so that made me think, he may be open to things. And so that's why I went ahead and was in touch with him.
1: Jay, I'm just curious, what had prompted you to reach out to Barb and say you wanted to talk to her?
28: I'd gone through some changes in my life. A big part of that process was, reconciliation. It was forgiveness. And I was just going through like a kind of like a reboot in my life. And and during the whole 34 years, I never really was 100% convinced. And when I admitted it to somebody, it kind of opened up some different feelings. And I felt like I needed to talk to Barb and for one, apologize for some of the hard conversations we had, but also to just get more information and just see what can come out of it.
1: Yeah. Well, I want people to understand more about what it was like for you on your side of the story over the course of those 34 years while Ben Spencer was in prison. Can you take us back and tell us what it was like to see a journalist like Barbara Bradley Haggerty and to see others come in and try to cast doubt for so many years on Spencer's conviction, to see the reinvestigation, to see all the news articles, the rallies, to sit through all the parole hearings?
28: Well, first, obviously, it was very difficult to not have a dad. I was 12, and some 12-year-olds grow up quicker, and obviously it never ends just from an emotional standpoint, but then to have, with all due respect, people like Barb calling and asking questions, it was kind of like scratching a wound always. Not necessarily reopening it, but just scratching it. It's just kind of an irritant.
1: Yeah.
28: But then, you know, I was raised to just ask questions. And just because the justice system says one thing, that doesn't mean it's 100% correct. And I know that can be taken in a bunch of different directions, but that's just the reality of things. It's not a perfect world. It's not a perfect system.
1: Well, Barb, you wrote something in this Atlantic piece that has really stayed with me, and that is that you eventually realized that Jay's family was in their own kind of prison. Can you talk more about that?
27: The fact that this case came up over and over again, I would imagine, was kind of a recurring nightmare for Jay, because what happens when Ben Spencer gets out is there are crowds cheering, everyone's celebrating. Jeffrey Young, the man who was killed, is a footnote. He's only kind of mentioned as a way to talk about Ben Spencer's triumph over the system. And so they're forgotten. I think Jay didn't even learn that Ben was out until a reporter got in touch with him to ask for a comment. I mean, so what happens is they get forgotten. When the system gets it wrong, when they convict an innocent person, they create two sets of victims. Not only the man in prison, but also the family that never gets justice. And in this case, they will never find who caused the death of Jeffrey Young.
1: Can I ask you, Jay, we just heard Barb reinforce that there's a good chance the murderer of your father will never be held accountable by this criminal justice system. How does that change, if at all it changes, the way you feel about the criminal justice system?
28: Well, I have a couple probably not popular opinions on that. But, you know, when I did think Ben that did do it, you know, Ben was always the face to evil for me. And I mentioned earlier about kind of my rebooting of my life. I really got into my faith and I've really got to trust the Lord. And I know that justice will be served in a different way than we do it, you know, today. And I've chosen to live with that. And that makes me feel the most peace.
1: Yeah.
28: And, you know, I've become addicted to my peace. And it's a big deal for me because I haven't lived in peace for so long.
1: I'm still processing what you said, that Ben Spencer's face was the face of evil for so many years in your mind. How did you know that you were ready to meet Ben Spencer? Barb writes beautifully about the friendship that ensued after you and Ben met. I mean, how did you know that it was time?
28: Well, I always put it to Barb that, you know, our lives were very similar in a way because we were both in a prison. And the day my dad died, I was in a different prison, an emotional prison, you know, in my head, and he was in a prison behind bars. And I had struggles with different things, depression and my drinking, but that was, you know, my way of coping with things. And when I started to get sober, when I was sober, it was right like a few months before I got that text in 21 that Ben was being released. You know, I did feel some guilt, honestly, for going to those parole hearings. And I did ask him for his forgiveness, and he graciously did. And he just said, I would have done the same thing. Hmm. But your question was, wouldn't I know? I honestly didn't know until I shook his hand, but I was just going with it. And it felt like the weight of the world that I'd been carrying for almost ever was lifted. And it was like slow motion when I was reaching out to shake his massive hands. I'm either shaking the hands of the man who killed my father, or I'm shaking the hands of a man that was, you know, wrongfully convicted. And at that moment, I just felt something, and I know it was God just grabbed me and said, I got you. Mm. And it almost even felt like my dad was standing there too.
27: It really has changed the way I view reconciliation. When I think about what they've been through, I think, gosh, if these two men who couldn't be more different, you know, black and white, conservative, Republican, Democrat, you know, one man convicted of killing the other man's father, if these two people can reconcile, then I think the rest of us could take a lesson from this and try to do it ourselves.
1: Barbara Bradley Haggerty and Jay Young. Barb's story about this now appears in The Atlantic. Thank you both so much for your reflections today.
27: Thank you, Elsa.
28: Thank you.
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24: It's All Things Considered from NPR News. I'm Elsa Chang.
12: And I'm Debbie Elliott. The U.S. is reporting a record-breaking number of measles cases.
24: There were more cases in the last 18 months than in the previous 24 years combined.
16: I do think it's tragic that we've met this milestone here in July of 2026. It's a real setback.
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17: Live from NPR News in Culver City, California, I'm Dwayne Brown. After the Supreme Court struck down President Trump's sweeping tariffs on nearly every U.S. trading partner earlier this year, the administration ramping up its global trade war today with a fresh round of duties on 60 countries, accusing them of inadequately enforcing bans on goods produced by forced labor. Alan Wolf is a longtime trade policy specialist who was part of a government team that helped draft the 1974 law the administration is now using.
18: Generally, most of the tariff gets passed on one way or another to the importer. The importer has to then decide whether he's going to pass on that tariff to his customers, let's say retailers, and the retailers decide how much they can pass on to the consumer. Someone has to pay, and it's always going to be an American who pays most of the bill.
17: Wolf says, like the first round of sweeping tariffs struck down by the court, consumers will ultimately pay that cost. Ukraine's President Zelensky is scheduled to meet early next week at the White House with President Trump to discuss the war with Russia. That news comes after six people were killed when Ukraine launched another wave of drone attacks on Moscow. Here's NPR's Charles Maines.
19: The deaths occurred when drones struck a factory in the city of Kirov, some 600 miles to the northeast of Moscow. Ukrainian President Volodymyr Zelensky said the enterprise was active in producing missile equipment, a claim NPR has not independently confirmed. Meanwhile, Ukrainian drones struck warehouses tied to the online retailer Wildberries, Russia's equivalent of Amazon, for the fourth time this week. Ukraine has justified the attacks by accusing Wildberries of trading in drone and other military hardware, a charge the company and Kremlin deny. Yet the Ukrainian attacks also appear part of a wider campaign to disrupt daily commerce and make Russians feel the war, now in its fifth year, more acutely. Charles Maines, NPR News. Moscow.
17: Severely low snow conditions in the western half of the country over the past winter were likely made worse by human-caused climate change from the Mountain West News Bureau. Rachel Cohen has more on the new study.
0: Warm temperatures meant more precipitation fell as rain or snow melted early. The low amount of snow on the ground in mid-March was about 4.5 times more likely today than before industrial warming, according to the analysis. Adrian Marshall at Colorado School of Mines led the study.
2: A bad snow year in the climate we're living in now is substantially worse than what we would have had in the absence of climate change.
0: The results signify more than bad ski conditions. Researchers estimate warming dramatically reduced the amount of water in this year's snowpack, which communities across the West rely on for drinking. For NPR News, I'm Rachel Cohen in Boulder, Colorado.
17: As growing opposition to AI data centers becomes more bipartisan, the Trump administration is looking to shield consumers from paying higher utility bills. A recent analysis shows increased electricity demand from data centers could raise utility bills by 15% to 40% in the next few years. Some governors and tech companies have taken steps to address the concerns. Now, President Trump wants power companies to join a pledge to rein in the costs associated with running data centers. This is NPR.
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24: From NPR News, this is All Things Considered. I'm Elsa Chang in Culver City, California.
4: And I'm Debbie Elliott in Washington. The food crisis in Gaza is improving. That's according to a new United Nations report out this week. But more than 1 million people still aren't getting the food they need. And despite a ceasefire between Israel and Hamas, Israel still controls nearly 70% of Gaza, which is impeding the delivery of aid. The Israeli military agency that coordinates humanitarian operations in Gaza rejects what it calls the claims and conclusions in the UN report. Carl Scow is the UN World Food Program's acting executive director. His agency co-authored the report. Welcome.
5: Thank you. Thank you for having me on.
4: You visited Gaza earlier this year. On your last trip, what did you see people eating?
5: Well, since the ceasefire, we as WFP have been able to contribute. I mean, we are reaching almost the entire population every month, or between 1.5 to 2 million people. At the beginning, with people having been recently displaced, we provided hot meals, bread, and increasingly we have also now been able to provide, food partials for people who have the means to cook for themselves. And at one point, just before the escalation in the Middle East, we were also able to bring in more commercial foods, fresh foods and vegetables, and increased our cash support so that people were able to also choose for themselves. Now that has come back, and we're now back to more food support. And it's thanks to that effort, thanks to that massive effort on my colleagues, that the food security situation has improved. And that's what this report shows. But it shows that with some important caveats. One is that the progress is very fragile. And the second is that there are many other sectors that are not moving: water, sanitation, health, basic education, shelter. And there needs to be urgent attention now to those sectors that also are needed to make life livable in Gaza.
4: Do you have a sense of how much the war in Iran has affected the food supply chain in the Middle East?
5: The most serious impact is really how energy prices that are going up are also driving up food prices across the globe. There is a close correlation between energy price and food prices, particularly in developing countries. And so in those places where people already basically spend all their money on food, when the price of food goes up 20-30%, they eat much less. And we expect, millions of people to be pushed into acute hunger should this conflict continue.
4: So I'm curious, what were the noticeable differences from your trip this year compared to earlier ones prior to the ceasefire?
5: I mean, if we talk a year ago, in July last year, we had starvation in Gaza. That's not the case any longer. People have food, and there is also some food on the market. They don't have the variety of food that is needed to fully recover from the nutrition shock they had in the past, but there is, more stability. But again, there are no margins whatsoever.
4: So you've been able to get more food in despite this modest improvement. Your report is estimating that 1.4 million people, that's about two-thirds of Gaza's population, are still experiencing acute food insecurity, which basically means they're in crisis. Explain to us, if you would, why hunger is still so prevalent in Gaza despite there being a ceasefire.
5: I mean, I think one is what I refer to is that the commercial that was coming up in March, April has come down again. And that's only through commercial foods. You can get fresh fruits, vegetables in so that you diversify the nutritious intake.
4: So commercial food deliveries is what you're talking about.
5: Exactly.
4: So why can't they get in?
5: Because there are, there are being constraints in terms of access. There is only one access point into Gaza, and not enough of food goods are flowing in through the commercial side.
4: Now, the Israeli military group that coordinates aid in Gaza is saying that since the ceasefire, nearly three times the food requirements defined by the World Food Program have gotten into Gaza. Does that align with what you're seeing?
5: I mean, we coordinate very closely with Israeli authorities. And as I said, we have been facilitated to work. There are certainly times where we have differences, and I think there is also, a difference in public communication than in our private communications.
4: So given this unsustainable flow of aid, right, or commercial product, how do you fix that? How do you solve this problem?
5: Well, there needs to be a political solution, no doubt about that. And there needs to be a security solution. That's for others. But what we hope is that we don't hold the humanitarian situation hostage to the lack of progress on politics, on the security side, but that we can expand on these early recovery efforts where we step up on shelter, basic education, health, sanitation, but also that we manage to bring more commercial foods in and that we can move towards a program where we provide cash to people for them to make decisions instead.
4: Carl Scow is acting executive director of the UN's World Food Program. Thank you for speaking with us.
5: Thank you.
1: For the second year in a row, the U.S. has reported a record-breaking number of measles cases. The Centers for Disease Control and Prevention said today that the country has confirmed 2,318 cases. As NPR's Maria Godoy reports, that is the highest number in 35 years.
6: Here's another way to think about it. The U.S. has reported more measles cases in the last 18 months than in the previous 25 years combined. Last year, the case count broke 2,000, a number not seen since 1992. We've now surpassed that record. Here's Dr. William Moss of the International Vaccine Access Center at Johns Hopkins University.
16: I do think it's tragic that we've met this milestone in July of 2026. It's a real setback that we've now had thousands of cases of measles just over the past year and a half.
6: The resurgence of measles comes amid falling vaccination rates and growing non-medical exemptions to school vaccine requirements. The vast majority of cases have been in unvaccinated people. Moss says large outbreaks in South Carolina and Utah drove up case counts earlier this year.
16: And then we've continued to have smaller outbreaks in other areas.
6: Some 70% of infections have been in children and adolescents. Last year, two unvaccinated children died of measles. Dr. Adam Ratner is a member of the American Academy of Pediatrics Infectious Disease Committee. He says to turn things around, the country needs to raise vaccination rates.
7: We're at a point where our herd immunity is more tenuous, and measles is our most contagious disease. I don't want to go back to a time when every year we had children dying of measles in the U.S.
6: Meanwhile, many local health departments are grappling with staff and funding cuts from the federal government, including to immunization programs. At the same time, they're still facing other crises, says Dr. Monica Roy. She's with the Santa Clara County Department of Public Health in California.
8: In the past 4 months, we're dealing with Ebola returning travelers. We were dealing with the World Cup preparedness. And then on top of that, measles.
6: Not to mention the current cyclosporiasis outbreak on everyone's minds. Maria Godoy, NPR News.

0: You're listening to All Things Considered from NPR News. The United States is condemning Nicaragua's longtime leader, 80-year-old Daniel Ortega, who said there will be no more elections in his country. But in the past, tough words from the U.S. didn't stop Nicaragua from becoming one of the most authoritarian countries in the Americas. Here's NPR's Ider Peralta.
1: It was during a celebration of Nicaragua's socialist revolution that co-president Daniel Ortega went on a tirade accusing the United States of bankrolling political candidates. It was then that he dropped this bombshell.
2: Aquí no volverán a haber elecciones. Volverán a haber elecciones.
1: This country will never have any more elections.
2: Para que por ahí intenten ellos atrapar el gobierno.
1: There will be no more elections that they can use to take the government, to take power. Carolina Sandoval Jimenez at the Washington office on Latin America says the decree shouldn't have come as a surprise. The Nicaraguan government, after all, has either exiled or jailed nearly all of its opposition figures. But even North Korea has elections. So proposing a blanket ban, says Sandoval Jimenez,
3: breaks with the tradition of even the most autocratic leaders in the world to have that simulation of making citizens participate in elections.
1: Secretary of State Marco Rubio quickly issued a statement saying Ortega's words proved his, quote, cowardice and fear of the Nicaraguan people's will. He added that the U.S. and the international community wouldn't stand by while the Nicaraguan government deepened its repression. Ortega's wife and co-president Rosario Murillo then went on state TV to say Ortega was taken out of context.
4: Elecciones, sí, pero elecciones propias.
1: Yes, there will be elections, she said, but proper elections based on our sovereignty. Félix Maradiaga, an opposition leader in exile, says the swift reaction by the United States gives him hope that the U.S. may take action.
5: For the first time in a long time, I see that at least the language has changed.
1: The U.S., he says, has suddenly started positioning Nicaragua as a national security challenge. But to John Feely, a former American diplomat who focused on Latin America, this dance is all too familiar. Feely says for decades, Democratic and Republican administrations have been too busy with other things to pay attention to Nicaragua. When Ortega took the presidency for a second time in 2007, the U.S. was dealing with Afghanistan and Iraq. Biden was much more concerned about immigration. And Trump, says Feely, is transactional.
6: Trump says to himself what he always says. What do I get from Nicaragua? And the answer is slim to none, and slim just left town.
1: Nicaragua, for example, doesn't have the oil or rare earth minerals of Venezuela, and it's not important geographically.
6: It may be that Ortega's superpower is that he's so irrelevant. Sadly, tragically, the democratic freedom of expression and self-determination of the Nicaraguan people just ain't enough to convince them that the juice is worth the squeeze.
1: To Feely, Nicaragua will continue to be a case of what he calls a creeping infection of dictatorial control. Ider Peralta, NPR News, Mexico City.

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1: This is Oklahoma News from KOSU. Oklahoma's emergency teaching certification numbers are still high, but as State Impact's Beth Wallace reports, those numbers are dropping.
2: Emergency certifications peaked in the 2023-24 school year at more than 5,100, but over the last two school years, those numbers have continued to decline. The amount from last school year has fallen to levels seen in 2021-2022. Since the peak, emergency certifications have decreased by almost a quarter to about 3,900. There were more hopeful numbers. The percentage of traditionally certified first-year teachers is as high as it's been

0: And provisionally certified, but the amount of students completing educator prep programs at universities is still at an all-time low, almost 40% fewer in 2024 than in 2013. For State Impact, I'm Beth Wallace.
1: Even one extra day of extreme heat can increase public health care costs. KOSU's Sierra Pfeiffer has more on findings from a new analysis co-authored by an Oklahoma economist.
2: Many studies have found that hotter days mean more emergency room and hospital visits. New research adds a price tag to the phenomenon. An analysis of federal Medicaid records found that even just one extra day at or above 80 degrees can increase a zip code's healthcare spending by 0.25%. University of Central Oklahoma economics professor Travis Roach says that number might not seem significant, but it has big implications for a multi-billion dollar program like Medicaid.
3: Whether or not we actually say the words climate change, it will be showing up on the ledgers of our spending.
2: Roach says he hopes his research will force people to come to terms with an economic impact of the warming climate. In Oklahoma City, I'm Sierra Pfeiffer.
4: This is All Things Considered from NPR News. I'm Debbie Elliott.
5: And I'm Elsa Chang. Missouri is home to a closely watched Democratic congressional primary. It's a solid blue district that includes St. Louis, so whoever wins this race will likely go on to serve in Congress. This year features a rematch between former Congresswoman Cori Bush and current Congressman Wesley Bell. Bell unseated Bush in a primary just 2 years ago, and beyond more local issues, one of their main points of contention has been military support for Israel. Both candidates appeared together on St. Louis Public Radio this afternoon. Jason Rosenbaum hosted that joint appearance and joins us now. Hi, Jason.
6: Thank you so much for having me.
5: And thanks for being with us. So I understand that this is one of, like, the first media appearances where both candidates were in the same room with each other, and it's no secret that they strongly disagree with each other. So what was the vibe like today?
6: It was tense, to put it mildly, and there's a significant amount of animosity between Cori Bush and Wesley Bell. And there were a lot of fiery parts of this joint appearance, including this portion where Bush talked about how Bell didn't immediately endorse Kamala Harris for president in 2024 when Joe Biden dropped out of the presidential race.
7: You see that he didn't answer your question about Kamala Harris and whether he endorsed her initially.
8: Oh, I did endorse her. I worked for Kamala Harris.
7: Don't interrupt me.
8: I made it clear.
7: Did you endorse her immediately? No, you did not. My team dropped the video now he's changing history.
5: Wow, fiery is right. You had to mediate between that?
6: Yeah, it was like mediating between my kids. And to be clear, both Bush and Bell endorsed Harris's presidential campaign, but Bush has stood by her criticism that Biden's administration handled Israel's military actions in Gaza in a poor way. And that was definitely a major flashpoint this campaign.
5: Say more about that. What did they have to say about Gaza?
6: There was a lot of debate over military support for Israel. Bush noted that Bell has been the beneficiary of millions of dollars worth of ads from pro-Israel groups like AIPAC. And while other members of the House Democratic Caucus have voted to cut off military aid for Israel, Bell has voted against those moves, and he reiterated that today.
8: I'm no fan of Bibi Netanyahu, but we're still going to stand with our allies. And when we disagree, there's going to be disagreements. And I've been able to say to his face of things that I disagree with him.
6: And when I asked him, Bell declined to call Israel's actions a genocide.
5: And what did Bush have to say?
6: Bush has unequivocally said she would cut off military aid, especially after Israel's military operations in Gaza and Lebanon have killed tens of thousands of civilians.
7: As stated by Human Rights Watch, Amnesty International, a genocide is happening in Gaza, stated by all of those different organizations and more. Yes. Now, funding for other things that they may need, I have no problem with that.
6: The Israeli government disputes the idea that they're committing a genocide and say its target is Hamas. Bush's comments come as polling shows a decline in support for Israel among Americans, especially those who are young and identify as Democrats.
5: Okay, so a lot of talk about Israel today. What about other issues closer to home that came up?
6: St. Louis is still recovering from a deadly tornado that destroyed thousands of homes last May and inflicted several billion dollars worth of damage. And Bell and other members of Missouri's delegations are trying to get anywhere from $1 billion to $1.5 billion to

0: build. Bush says she was adept at getting disaster relief, and she when she was in Congress and would do so again. And in the meantime, groups like Democratic Socialists for America are supporting Bush. Bell has the backing of Democratic leaders like Hakeem Jeffries and former Speaker Nancy Pelosi. It's another test of what direction Democratic voters want to take.
1: That is St. Louis Public Radio's Jason Rosenbaum. Thank you, Jason.
0: Thank you for having me.
2: A federal advisory council stacked with Trump allies is poised to rewrite historic preservation rules. That would make it easier for the president to push through controversial building projects like his 250-foot arch overlooking Washington, D.C. As NPR's Rachel Treisman reports, experts say the change would endanger historic sites across the entire country.
3: You may not have heard of Section 106 before, but it's the reason so many U.S. historic sites are still standing today. The National Register of Historic Places lists nearly 2 million of them. Historic properties take many forms, says Sarah Bronin, a law professor at George Washington University.
4: It could be a single building or a historic neighborhood. It could also be something as obscure as a shipwreck, a historic tree.
3: Backlash to urban renewal and federal highway construction prompted Congress to protect those kinds of sites. It passed the National Historic Preservation Act in 1966. The law requires federal agencies to work with experts to consider how their projects might affect historic sites. That's the Section 106 review process.
4: They first look for the historic properties affected, then they evaluate whether there are adverse effects, and then they have to resolve them.
3: The Advisory Council on Historic Preservation oversees that process. Bronin led it under President Biden, but it's now packed with Trump allies and looking to relax the rules. Its acting chair gave members a week to vote on new Section 106 language over email by Friday.
4: Because President Trump controls 21 of the 24 members, it's very likely that they will proceed with doing what the administration wants for them to do.
3: The new language would limit what kinds of properties are considered historic and what is considered harmful to them. And agencies could proceed without input from Native American tribes, local governments, and members of the public.
5: What it means is that the federal government, in its own discretion, can decide whether, if ever, to tell an American community that's about to do a major project that could harm or destroy a historic resource.
3: Greg Werkheiser with the law firm Cultural Heritage Partners says the vote sets the stage for a legal fight.
5: As surely as the sun eventually rises over Washington, D.C., there will be litigation challenging these efforts at every level.
3: The White House and the Department of the Interior did not respond to NPR's request for comment. The Advisory Council wrote in an internal memo obtained by NPR that the current process creates confusion and causes delays. But Werkheiser says changing it could lead to more issues.
5: It's worked for 60 years. It allows developers to find out about problem areas before they go destroying them and upset the community.
3: The relaxed rules would remove some of the last procedural hurdles facing Trump's controversial projects in D.C. Bronin says the proposed arch near Arlington National Cemetery is one example.
4: Construction noise that would impact ceremonies and visits to Arlington National Cemetery would be completely disregarded as an adverse effect.
3: But, she says, the changes would affect historic properties in every state. Werkheiser agrees.
5: Every American who has any place in their heart that is historic or culturally significant to them should be concerned about this attempt to gut historic preservation protections.
3: If Friday's vote passes, the proposed language will move to a 30-day public comment period. Rachel Treisman, NPR News.

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3: So far, the government has said that about 6.5 million children have had Trump accounts opened in their name, which is a lot of kids, but it's less than 10% of eligible kids. And the data that is out there from a variety of sources does suggest that the poorest families have not done so.
4: I'm Zolan Cano Youngs. 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
7: I don't know if I could ever be as rough as I was going to be tonight. I think I'm going to be probably very nice. I'll be very boring the next time.
8: President Trump will attend tonight's White House Correspondents' Dinner after an armed attack at the event in April.
0: For Friday, July 24th, this is All Things Considered from NPR News.
8: I'm Debbie Elliott.
0: And I'm Ilse Chang. During the pandemic, dozens of states and cities rolled out programs to attract remote workers, including West Virginia.
8: So what happened to these digital nomads?
9: It's like clawing back the little pieces of what previous generations in America had that we could save and save and save and get this little piece of land.
0: And a Philadelphia-based music group blends hip-hop and classical music. The husband and wife duo leads an all-black ensemble.
8: The Ilharmonic Orchestra tells us about building community and the challenges of bridging genres.
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11: Live from NPR News in Washington, I'm Ryland Barton. President Trump's latest set of tariffs comes at a challenging time for the U.S. economy, raising concerns about the cost of living among American households. NPR's Rafael Nam has more.
12: The White House frames the sweeping new tariffs ranging from 10 to 12.5% as a matter of human rights and market fairness. Although they're not significantly higher than the temporary ones they're replacing, economists caution they will likely have a negative economic impact. The budget lab at Yale University estimates it could drive up consumer inflation by 0.7 percentage points and will be equivalent to a tax of nearly $1,100 a year on American households. That's at a time when many families are already struggling with high gas prices and paying more at the grocery store. And it will continue the uncertainty being felt by American businesses. Rafael Nam, NPR News.
11: President Trump will meet with Ukrainian President Volodymyr Zelensky next week at the White House, according to an official not authorized to talk on the record. As NPR's Danielle Kurtzleben reports, the meeting would be one of several between the two leaders this year.
13: The meeting will happen Tuesday, according to the White House official. The men also met at the G7 summit in June, as well as at the NATO summit in Ankara, Turkey, earlier this month. At that Turkey summit, Trump said the U.S. would give Ukraine a license to make Patriot air defense systems. That was considered a win for Ukraine as it continues defending itself against Russian missile strikes. The Russian war in Ukraine is now more than 4 years long. Trump and Zelensky have had a rough relationship at times, with an early 2025 Oval Office meeting that devolved into a heated argument in front of the news media. Danielle Kurtzleben, NPR News, The White House.
11: For the second year in a row, the U.S. has reported a record-breaking number of measles cases. According to the latest data from the CDC, the count is up 2,318. As NPR's Maria Godoy reports, that's the highest number in 35 years.
14: The resurgence of measles comes amid falling vaccination rates and rising rates of non-medical exemptions to school vaccine requirements. Some 70% of infections have been in children and adolescents. Last year, two unvaccinated children died of measles. Pediatric infectious disease specialist Dr. Adam Ratner says to turn things around, the country needs to raise vaccination rates.
15: Measles is our most contagious disease. I don't want to go back to a time when every year we had children dying of measles in the U.S.
14: Meanwhile, many local health departments are grappling with staff and funding cuts from the federal government, including two immunization programs. Maria Godoy, NPR News.
11: The NBA's all-time scoring leader, LeBron James, is heading to the Philadelphia 76ers. In a statement, he says he strongly considered retirement after his last team, the LA Lakers, were eliminated in the second round of this year's playoffs. This is NPR News. The Trump administration wants soldiers to consider becoming truck drivers when they leave the military. Officials hope they can replace the tens of thousands of immigrant drivers who have lost their licenses in a crackdown this year. A new program will allow veterans who recently drove large military vehicles to skip the skills test to get a commercial driver's license. Other soldiers can attend a commercial driving school during their last 6 months of active duty. There was a ceremony today honoring the impending opening of a new bridge linking the U.S. and Ontario. As Russ McNamara of Detroit Public Radio reports, it was a Canada-only affair.
16: Oh, Canada.
17: The Trump administration nixed the ribbon-cutting ceremony last month. And with the president threatening new tariffs, Canadian officials threw their own party for the Gordie Howe International Bridge without American involvement. However, Ontario Premier Doug Ford is treating the soured relations between the two allies as a bump in the road.
18: I know Canadians love Americans, and I know Americans love Canadians, and that bond will last for another over 200 years.
17: The bridge will open to traffic Monday afternoon. For NPR News, I'm Russ McNamara in Windsor, Ontario.
11: Brazilian investigators are using gold fingerprinting to tackle illegal mining in the Amazon. The method can precisely trace the origin of gold in samples. Mining is a top threat to the rainforest and indigenous communities as it has accelerated deforestation and mercury contamination. Investigators say criminals use schemes to insert illegally mined gold into legal markets as a way of laundering the gold. It's NPR.
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21: 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I'm Elsa Chang in Culver City, California.
22: And I'm Debbie Elliott in Washington. The annual White House Correspondents' Dinner is happening again tonight after a gunman attacked the original event in late April. The dinner is a Washington tradition meant to bring the most powerful people in government together with the journalists who scrutinize their work. NPR senior political correspondent Tamara Keith and media correspondent David Folk and Flick join me now to discuss Trump's relationship with the press. Hello to both of you.
23: Hello.
24: Hey there.
22: So, Tam, what do we expect from the dinner tonight?
23: You know, there were a lot of journalists who had a lot of concerns about what the president might say at the first dinner when it happened in April. But before Trump could even begin his speech, shots were fired outside of the ballroom and everyone took cover. Later that night, Trump talked about what he had been planning to say.
25: I was all set to really rip it. And I said to my people, this would be the most inappropriate speech ever made if I said, so I'll have to save it. I don't know if I could ever be as rough as I was going to be tonight. I think I'm going to be probably very nice. I'll be very boring the next time.
23: I'm not expecting him to be very boring or particularly nice tonight. Less than 48 hours after that magnanimous moment, he was attacking CBS's Nora O'Donnell and the press more broadly because she asked a question he didn't like, saying, quote, "You're horrible people, horrible people."
1: So, David, we just heard Trump say he plans to go off on the press. Journalists have this natural tension with the people that they cover. But this is bigger than that, right? What has he been doing?
2: Well, I think it's worth reminding folks that this is a president who has used all kinds of levers available to him, but not employed by almost any of his predecessors in this way to this degree and as comprehensively. He's used regulatory agencies. He's used the Justice Department. He's pursued matters in civil courts as a private citizen to punish the press for reporting on stories he doesn't like. And let me give you clear example of what I mean. One that, as the kids once said, you know, is ripped from the headlines. The New York Times earlier this month wrote a story about security concerns within the U.S. government, particularly the Secret Service, about the new Air Force One aircraft that was given to the president by the Qatari government. Trump didn't like those that reporting, and reporters got knocks on their doors from FBI agents delivering subpoenas. They later found out the government was going after their telephone records and some of their relatives' telephone records. I was in a court hearing yesterday. It was dramatic. A federal judge railed against the government's legal arguments, railed against the professionalism of senior lawyers, at least one of whom, the lead attorney, had been with the Justice Department for years, and suggesting that the Department of Justice had misled the court. The Department of Justice ultimately dropped the subpoenas after the judge said he would otherwise quash them, and the judge made clear he was inclined to seek legal sanctions against some of the government's lawyers for their behavior in court.
23: And just this afternoon, President Trump defended the subpoenas. He said it's about national security, and he said there's a long way to go in that case.
1: So this might not be over.
23: It might not be over.
1: So, Tim, you covered Trump's first administration. How does this moment compare to the relationship back at that time?
23: You know, in the first administration, Trump referred to the media as fake news and complained about coverage that he didn't like, but he didn't take a lot of action. In the second term, he has sued news organizations for coverage he doesn't like, including ABC, CBS, The New York Times, BBC, and The Wall Street Journal. He removed the Associated Press from the pool of reporters to get close access to him over an editorial decision. He has called female reporters dumb and piggy and suggested that CNN's Caitlin Collins should smile. And of course, he oversaw the defunding of NPR and PBS. Combined, it has made a more hostile relationship. It has upended norms dating back generations that govern how the president and the press interact.
1: What do we know about Trump's ultimate goal here in attacking the press?
23: Well, I'm going to go back to something that he said in 2016 to longtime CBS News correspondent Leslie Stahl. She said they weren't on camera, but she said that she asked him why he was constantly attacking the press. And she quoted him as saying, quote, "I do it to you all to demean you so that when you write negative stories about me, no one will believe you." And certainly we've gotten to a point in this country where trust in the institution of the press is at an all-time low. And the president and his White House have worked very hard to make sure that if the president is answering questions, he's not just surrounded by mainstream journalists, but also by influencers from far-right organizations like the streaming service of Mike Lindell, the election denier MyPillow guy.
1: David, given all of this, why even have this formal dinner tonight to celebrate the free press with a president who has worked so aggressively to undermine what we do?
2: Well, obviously, there's a human element, of course, after you have, you know, the attempted gunmen show up trying to hurt the president, hurt others at the dinner. You can understand setting out and saying, hey, we want to come back and recreate this. But look, there'll be people from NPR at this dinner, and I'm not speaking on behalf of our network. As a media critic and as a reporter who has covered politics in Washington some time, I would say the cognitive dissonance of what we're thinking about with that event is so loud now that it is deafening. I don't think this event makes any sense. You have the guest of honor being a president who has used, as I mentioned, all these levers against the institutions and the people who are being honored at these dinners. you know, one of the reporters subpoenaed by the Times, although that subpoena has been dropped, is being honored with an award at this dinner. The president has sued some of the news organizations that are the major outlets present and being honored at this dinner. You know, it has been, over the course of its history, the White House Correspondents' Dinner, a night to rub shoulders with some of the most powerful people in the world, a time to work sources, a time in addition to raise money for scholarships, and a time ostensibly to honor the First Amendment. But they are bringing in the person, just to be clear, who is posed in some ways the most hostility and the most animus to the press we've seen in modern political life.
1: And that's problematic.
2: And that is problematic.
1: NPR media correspondent David Folkenflik and senior political correspondent Tamara Keith. Thanks to both of you.
23: You're welcome.
2: You bet.
21: During the pandemic, dozens of cities and states rolled out cash and other incentives to get remote workers to relocate. So what happened to those digital nomads? Well, it might surprise you to learn that many of them stayed. One of the most successful of those programs is in West Virginia. NPR's Scott Newman recently traveled there and has this report.
3: It's the middle of summer and snow is still months away. But there's a party atmosphere at the ski lodge at Canaan Valley, tucked into West Virginia's Allegheny Mountains. The people gathered here have one thing in common. Sometime in the last 5 years, they packed up and moved from somewhere else as part of a program called Ascend West Virginia. One of these newly minted West Virginians is Ashley Eklund. 3 years ago, she left Chicago in the rearview mirror to resettle in Inwood, a town of just 3,500 in the state's eastern panhandle.
4: I had never been to West Virginia. I hadn't even visited. And I ended up buying a house. And my house, I didn't even see my house until the day I moved here. That's the hugest leap of faith I've ever taken.
3: Eklund says there's no question that her leap of faith was the right call.
4: I am developing in my kayaking skills and taking some incredible photography on my hikes and learning about astrophotography because I've got access to stars that I don't in Chicago.
3: Ascend West Virginia launched with a $25 million donation from former Intuit CEO and West Virginia native Brad D. Smith. The program onboarded its first new residents in 2021. As it happens, the 50th anniversary of John Denver's iconic Take Me Home, Country Roads, the state's official anthem.
5: Almost heaven, West Virginia.
3: Evan Starr is a professor at the University of Maryland who's looked into these programs. He says in the case of West Virginia, the mountains are certainly a draw, but the financial incentives are attention-getting too, prompting people to take a second look.
6: What I think is really interesting is that if you're one of these flyover cities where people are typically leaving instead of coming, those programs give the cities a way to recruit in a way that they couldn't before.
3: There's other perks, too. Participants get free access to a local co-working space. There's also 2 years of free outdoor recreation and gear rentals. Abby Snyder and Colin Scott had been living and working abroad for several years when they decided it was time to put down roots. They were accepted to Ascend West Virginia, and one day, a real estate agent showed them the city of Lewisburg.
7: Lewisburg was like showing off that day. We sat and we had pizza and wine, and the little downtown had music playing, and we were like, we need to move to this place.
3: The couple has now begun construction on their dream home not far from town. Here's Colin Scott.
9: It's like clawing back the little pieces of what previous generations in America had that we could save and save and save and get this little piece of land near this beautiful wilderness.
3: Scott and Snyder now consider West Virginia their forever home. Eklund also has no plans to leave. They're just two data points. But Ascend West Virginia says 96% of their participants stay even after a $12,000 incentive is paid out over 2 years. Even so, settling into a new life can come with compromises. Eklund's employer has now put her on a hybrid schedule, meaning a two-hour commute three times a week into Washington, D.C.
4: I am reminded every day that I do drive home of like, wow, this is where I live. That's my reminder of, okay, this commute stinks, but at the end of the day, like, you're going home to a sanctuary.
3: For now, at least, those country roads keep leading Eklund back. Scott Newman, NPR News, Canaan Valley, West Virginia.
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2: This is Oklahoma weather from KOSU. I'm Sabrina Thaller. Lows tonight around 78 degrees with cloudy skies. Tomorrow we'll see highs around 100 with an extreme heat warning across the state.
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4: From NPR News, this is All Things Considered. I'm Elsa Chang.
5: And I'm Juana Summers. Some of my favorite stories that I've reported have come together by chance. I was scrolling through videos on social media when I found a short clip from an orchestra performing hip-hop music. It's the Ill Harmonic Orchestra, a Philadelphia-based group fronted by a husband and wife duo who go by the stage names The Phantom and The Phoenix. And I had to know more about them. So I invited Jeffrey McNeil, he's The Phantom, and Andrea Cole McNeil, a.k.a. The Phoenix, here to NPR headquarters in Washington earlier this summer. Their chemistry instantly lit up the studio. You can feel it in how they perform, even in the way they take cues from each other.
6: Oh, you wait on me?
5: And they brought along some of the local musicians they've been working with for years.
7: Phantom's a mic, magnificent, most vicious of written.
5: An all-black orchestral ensemble. I started by asking Jeffrey and Andrea to tell us what it feels like when the Ill Harmonic Orchestra performs live in front of big crowds. And I'll let Jeffrey pick it up from here.
8: It's a house party in a concert hall. It is a community experience. When we perform, we invite the audience sort of into the performance, you know, and we encourage them to sing along and dance along and just really be a part of the experience.
9: Yo, me and the Phantom, yo, we blowing the spot because we're double trouble and we're bubbling hot.
7: Yeah.
5: Can you talk a little bit about some of the challenges of bringing hip-hop into the classical space, but also helping Black people feel like this is a space for us where we can thrive and belong?
6: Well, that's something that we struggled with very early in our inception of the Ill Harmonic, was really the naysayers around putting these two genres together.
7: Put your hands together for hip-hop. Put your hands together.
6: So it was really important for us to show that these two genres are not as completely different as people think they are. Another thing that was really important about us putting together the Ill Harmonic is us wanting to see reflected in classical music, which we love tremendously, things that we don't see reflected on a regular basis when we go to a classical performance.
5: Give me some examples of that.
6: Even in 2026, some of the major symphony orchestras still are really lacking in diversity and being able to see that. But there's clearly a reflection that those individuals exist. We play with them all the time.
7: See my name of bright lights on the worldwide tour. Spit fire through this mic and let it fall to the floor. And step off while the crowd screaming.
9: Give us some more.
7: The song wearing on.
6: So we know that those folks who look like us, who play these instruments, who have the training, who have been to the conservatory, who have, you know, the PhDs, and then some, or self-taught, we know that that talent level exists within the folks that look like us.

0: So putting this together and making sure that we're extremely intentional about what we're showcasing is paramount for us and very important.
1: Tell us about Sweet Dreams.
2: It features a piece of Dr. Martin Luther King's I Have a Dream speech. It was a very pivotal moment when I wrote the third verse. It was in the wake of the Trayvon Martin verdict.
3: Dream, I can reach the kids in a day. Give them all a dream like MLK.
2: And it really felt like a moment that I felt like I needed to say something. And it's a very relevant message to today, you know, so many years later.
3: You will see a black president two terms, and it still don't stop. Till the moment you can chill on top. Dream of the day you can walk down a block and skills and an icy and not get shot.
1: At this point, you all have performed in all kinds of venues, from the Kennedy Center here in Washington, D.C. to Carnegie Hall. That is incredible.
2: We were getting rejection letters on the regular from Carnegie Hall until one day I just asked, you know, how much does it cost to rent you? And then, you know, we were provided the information and we put together a Kickstarter and, you know, put together 25 musicians of our own to put on that stage. And the light bulb moment for me was watching people walk into that space and looking around in amazement and wonderment at seeing their family on a stage that they never thought they would. You know, so for us, you know, that's what's kept us going this long. And, you know, we appreciate being able to share those opportunities with others.
1: Yeah. Is there a moment or a memory that you can share that sticks in your mind that shows the power of what you've built and what the Illharmonic Orchestra has meant to people?
0: One that's very near and dear to us, very special to us. In 2017, the Illharmonic performed at the Kennedy Center for New Year's Eve, and a young woman approached us with her son. Mm-hmm. At the time, he was 10, and she said to us, "I just wanted to tell you what this show meant to me, and I want you to know that my son plays the cello, and I needed him to see himself reflected on stage. I needed him to see Black excellence personified and let him know that he can do this too." And fast forward to 2026, you know, he's played in upwards of 7 shows with us now. It's a full circle moment that we could have never, ever, ever anticipated.
3: Started when this man was a youth, sung in the choir, took lessons on piano with flute.
1: Caleb Cabell, I want to bring you in now. Andrea has been bragging on you a little bit. What is it like now performing with the Illharmonic Orchestra?
4: Working to earn that opportunity meant so much, and finally being able to achieve it after what felt like so long, and kind of just keeping that memory with me through every one of my challenges and experiences going through life. It was like, hold on. Time is coming, and it was really, really inspirational.
1: Tell us about the song The Entertainer.
2: It's Caleb's favorite. It's a song I wrote with another Black composer by the name of Jonathan Bingham. It actually started as a voice memo on my phone and has grown to a song that has incorporated about 50 different instruments on stage.
3: I do not seek fortune nor fame.
1: Caleb, what do you hope to inspire in the people who come out to see you, your fellow musicians, the Illharmonic Orchestra play in venues all across the country?
4: I hope to show them the same thing that these guys have shown to me. I want people to realize that it's not impossible, that a lot of your dreams, a lot of your hopes, a lot of your desires, they are within your reach. And I feel like the bond that I share with the people in this community is something that is really going to affect me the rest of my life.
1: Jeffrey and Andrew, I want to bring it back to you. What does it mean to you to be back here performing in Washington again?
2: We're always excited to come back to D.C., Chocolate City, and perform. The audience always gives us a lot of energy.
0: And I think that, you know, even in today's climate of, you know, what things look like now, while folks are trying to erase our place in this country, what we've contributed to this country, what we continue to try to do and push forward in this representation is just as important now that as it was 26 years ago.
1: We've been speaking with Jeffrey and Andrea McNeil and Caleb Cabell of the Illharmonic Orchestra. Thanks to all of you.
2: Thank you.
4: Thank you so much.
0: Thank you.
1: The Philharmonic Orchestra's performance schedule continues in cities across the country through October. This performance chat was produced by Brianna Scott, with audio engineering by Andy Huther and Tiffany Vera Castro. It was edited by Ashley Brown.
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11: 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I'm Debbie Elliott.
12: 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The White House recently announced it's ushering in a golden age of science.
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14: Live from NPR News in Culver City, California, I'm Dwayne Brown. President Trump continues to insist that a deal is in the works with U.S. ally Saudi Arabia that could potentially provide the kingdom with components for its nuclear program. But it's unclear whether the Saudis will agree after Trump added a new condition that paves the way for other Mideast nations to have normalized relations with Israel.
15: The Abraham Accords have been incredibly successful for the countries, as you know, for the countries in them. And I think it's very important. So, at some point they'll join and they'll do their civil, civil nuclear, but that's what it is, no enrichment.
14: Saudi Arabia is Iran's longstanding rival in the region, and critics of the proposed deal say it could lead to a new round of competition in the volatile region. The deal would allow U.S. companies to run nuclear power plants on Saudi soil. The administration's new round of sweeping tariffs today on 59 countries plus the European Union is drawing sharp criticism from around the world, including China. From Taiwan, Jan Karmazin-Brumby has more.
16: China's comments come after the Trump administration imposed tariffs of 12.5% on Chinese goods. Speaking at a press conference, Beijing's Ministry of Foreign Affairs spokesperson said, quote, "We oppose all forms of unilateral tariff measures." Adding, quote, "A tariff war or trade war serves the interests of no one." Washington accuses China of detaining people from the Uyghur ethnic minority group in work camps, a claim Beijing denies. The new tariffs come just as a previous temporary global tariff of 10% expired. Last year, both China and the U.S. engaged in a tit-for-tat trade war that was brought to a close after a meeting between Presidents Trump and Xi Jinping last October. For NPR News, I'm Jan Kamenzin-Brumby in Taipei.
14: Following the new tariffs, stocks finished mixed to end the week on Wall Street. This is NPR. Firefighters are battling several large wildfires in more than a dozen mostly western states as crews in Oregon face some of the largest fires. NPR's Kirk Sigler has more.
17: The National Interagency Fire Center in Idaho has raised the national preparedness level to 5, the highest, meaning that all U.S. resources are currently deployed to major fires from Oregon to Minnesota. The concern is whether crews would be able to adequately respond if another major wildfire ignites, which in these dry conditions seems inevitable. At the fire center's request, the Australian Rural Fire Service says it will send 26 incident management and specialist bush firefighters from the state of New South Wales. These elite crews are in high demand here in part because federal agencies like the U.S. Forest Service have lost hundreds of career fire managers via DOGE or buyouts since President Trump returned to office. Kirk Sigler, NPR News, Boise.
14: Federal health officials say the number of measles cases this year has already surpassed last year's total. Experts say the actual spread may be even greater due to underreporting and declining vaccination rates. Major outbreaks in South Carolina, Utah, and Arizona have contributed to more than 2,300 cases reported across the country this week. Scientists studying genetic data say a measles outbreak in Utah could be even greater. This is NPR.
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22: This is All Things Considered from NPR News. I'm Elsa Chang in Culver City, California.
23: And I'm Debbie Elliott in Washington. The Trump administration this week unveiled a vision for what it calls a new golden age of science, one that would reshape funding and reset priorities for federal research. At a hearing on this subject, House Democrats expressed skepticism. NPR's Katie Riddle has been reporting on this and joins me now to give us an update. Hi there, Katie.
24: Hi, Debbie.
23: So a golden age of science, what does that look like?
24: So officials laid out their vision this week in a report that describes sweeping new science initiatives. That includes a multi-billion dollar AI initiative known as the Genesis Mission. Collaboration with private industry is a theme. And in order to achieve those goals, officials argue that the U.S. system of science funding has to change. They say it's become too bureaucratic, too slow. They propose streamlining the way federal research is funded to make it faster and more efficient. And as part of that, they argue that federal funding should prioritize individual scientists over legacy institutions like universities. Michael Kratsios is the director of the White House Office of Science and Technology Policy. He described this vision at the hearing this week.
25: Now it is our time to build a scientific enterprise that will carry America forward and create a new golden age of science for the 21st century and beyond.
23: Now, we mentioned that Democrats are skeptical about this. Why?
24: You know, when it comes to science, many Democratic lawmakers just don't trust this administration and their intentions. In this hearing, they repeatedly brought up what they call the attacks on science that have happened under the Trump administration, billions of dollars in grants that have been frozen or suspended. There's been money for federal research that has been promised and not delivered. And they say all of this has driven scientists abroad to look for jobs with our competitors like China.
23: What's been the impact of these disruptions in the research community?
24: Yeah, so one of the people we heard from is Representative Deborah Ross of North Carolina at this hearing. She represents much of North Carolina's research triangle. That's one of the country's largest hubs for biomedical research. She talked about jobs lost for her constituents and research that's been suspended in her state. She accused Kratsios of basically using this rhetoric as a diversion from the damage that's being done to science at the federal level.
26: The victories that you're touting are merely cheap
13: shiny distractions concealing the nation's crumbling scientific infrastructure and the loss of the intellectual capability that we have to China, to Europe.
23: Katie, what about scientists? What reactions are you hearing from them?
24: I spoke with a number of scientists and the organizations that represent them. Some of them did not want to use their names. There's just a lot of fear of retribution and retaliation for public criticism of this administration. Something that surprised me that I heard from this group of institutional scientists was a feeling that they agree with some of the concerns that this report lays out. And many of them like the idea of setting new ambitious goals for science in this country. Some agree, for example, that the bureaucracy is onerous and voice frustration with the amount of paperwork that researchers have to slog through to apply for these grants and maintain them.
23: So in theory, it sounds like they'd welcome changes.
24: Well, yes, but after the kind of scorched earth approach that they say they've seen from this administration, they really share the distrust that the Democratic lawmakers were articulating. And they're suspicious that the administration's rhetoric could be used as a kind of cover to tear down the current system that keeps science happening in this country without necessarily replacing it with something better.
23: That's NPR's Katie Riddle. Thanks.
24: Thank you.
22: Member states of the International Criminal Court voted today at the United Nations to oust the lead prosecutor over allegations of sexual misconduct. Karim Khan denied wrongdoing. This unusual public ouster comes at a troubling time for the court. The Trump administration recently launched an effort to dismantle the ICC, calling it a threat to U.S. sovereignty. NPR's Michelle Kellerman reports.
0: Secretary of State Marco Rubio does not mince words when he talks about the International Criminal Court, which was set up to be a court of last resort when countries are unwilling or unable to hold war criminals to account.
1: If people want to sign in and be a part of that stupid organization, they can. But we're not going to be a part of it, and they're not going to apply their jurisdiction to Americans. That's just not going to happen. We're not going to tolerate it now or in the future. And we've warned them about it repeatedly. And now they're going to see the consequences of ignoring us.
0: The U.S. is not a party to the court in The Hague, and the Trump administration imposed targeted sanctions to stop an investigation into U.S. actions in Afghanistan. This week, Rubio held out the prospect of the ICC going after President Trump.
1: And we have lunatics and crazies involved in the ICC that are talking about charging members of the U.S. military, maybe even the president or a future president, with crimes. I mean, it's not going to happen. It's just not going to happen.
0: But Rubio is conflating what some activists say they want the court to do and what the court is actually doing, says David Bosco, an Indiana University professor who's written a book about the ICC. While he says Rubio is overstating the concerns, Bosco does understand why countries that have not joined it are leery.
2: I'm in this kind of middle position of feeling like it's problematic for the court going after non-member states, but the record of the court is not that it's some kind of anti-American instrument.
0: Nearly all of the 13 convictions so far have been citizens of ICC member states, including Uganda and the Democratic Republic of the Congo. A citizen of a non-member state, Sudan, was also convicted of war crimes, but that conflict was referred to the court by the UN Security Council, and the U.S. backed that case at the time. There have been troubles brewing, though. Three West African countries, Burkina Faso, Mali, and Niger, recently announced plans to withdraw, calling the court neo-colonialists. And Karim Khan, the lead prosecutor ousted today, was sidelined over allegations of sexual misconduct. But it's the case against Israel, a non-member state, that's raising the most alarms in Washington, says Bosco.
2: Watching that happen with a close ally, a democracy, I think that's been enormously clarifying for the United States, and that's a huge motivating factor for the U.S. feeling like it really needs to push at this point against the ICC.
0: The ICC issued arrest warrants in 2024 for Israeli Prime Minister Benjamin Netanyahu and a former defense minister, Yoav Gallant, along with a Hamas commander who was later confirmed killed in the war in Gaza. Since the Palestinians joined the ICC, the court claims jurisdiction in Gaza, though the U.S. and Israel reject that. A Trump administration official working on UN reform, Jeff Bartos, used dramatic language when he was asked about all of this at a recent congressional hearing.
3: The ICC has been weaponized by globalists to seek with one mission, and that is to take down Western democracies like the United States and to try to imprison our leaders and our soldiers.
0: And he says the Trump administration is determined to dismantle the court, quote, brick by brick. After the vote ousting the prosecutor, Venezuela's foreign minister took to social media, saying his country now plans to leave the court, too. Michelle Kellerman, NPR News, the State Department.
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19: For KOSU, I'm Michael Cross, and it's time for This Week in Oklahoma Politics, along with civic leader Andy Moore and legislative advisor Jennifer Moniz. State election officials are defending Oklahoma's voting system after attacks from President Trump. During a primetime address, Trump named Oklahoma as one of six U.S. states with voter rolls compromised by China. But Election Secretary Paul Zierix says the accusation is misleading and not as severe as it appears. Andy, what happened here?
4: Yeah, the president is trying to stir the pot. He spoke in terms that were vague, in some cases refuted by the rest of the... He released some documents, and often those documents refuted what he actually said during his speech. To be clear, our elections officials do an excellent job. In Oklahoma, our election system is the gold standard in America. Voter fraud is not present in Oklahoma. We do a lot of audits. We do a lot of safekeeping. We would have found it if it was happening, and it is not happening. Our elections are 100% trustworthy. There is really no reason for concern at all. The downside is that the president gave a speech in prime time, and some people watched it. And in that speech, he cast doubt on all of these things that are actually true. It makes a hard job that much harder for our state election officials, and for really no reason. I mean, as we said earlier, this is a state where Trump won very handedly three times. The idea that he's casting doubt on those election results doesn't even make sense facially. But what this speech does is really erode the public's trust in institutions further. There is some new research out, some polling this week from 50 plus one, which is a national pollster, and the number of voters from all political parties that doubt, have some level of doubt in elections, is way up from what it was even 2 years ago. And that is a really scary slide. And so I just want to reiterate that everything is fine here. China did not get access to Oklahoma's voter files. The data that the president said that people had is publicly available from the state, or it's available on the web in other ways. And the state doesn't even collect email addresses. That was one of the things the president said, that they got email addresses from our election, our voter data. The state doesn't collect your email addresses. That's not part of our voter data at all.
19: Jennifer.
5: Yeah, I think I was on a group text during that speech, and I think everyone was like, did he just say Oklahoma? Like, I mean, I think everyone was pretty shocked that he mentioned Oklahoma, not only because we are well known as having a very secure and very, well-run election system in our state, one that other states, I think, are envious of. But also, I think people were just... I don't know, confused as to, you know, he's obviously trying to sow doubt in the election system as a whole. And so by doing that, he's throwing specific states, you know, he's taking whatever examples he can find potentially and using that, no matter what state it is, no matter if it's a state that heavily supported him or not. I don't think he probably thought twice about putting Oklahoma in this speech and throwing it out there as a way to, continue to try and undermine the voters' belief that our election system is safe. But luckily, we have strong election leadership in the state that very quickly came out and said, look, this is actually publicly available data, not only to that extent, but it's law. It's data that is required by law by them, too. So it's not even any question of this. This is data that from a transparency standpoint, I mean, so you have on one side, you have this, trying to sow doubt in our election system. On the other side, transparency in our election system is important. And so we've talked a lot about on this show about the need to be transparent. And so there's a balance there constantly. And it's not just in our election system. It's in, you know, all of our publicly available data out there and all of these breaches that happen and I think are going to continue to happen as technology continues to evolve. And obviously there are bad actors around the world that are constantly trying to hack in and take data and use it for bad purposes. But I think that everyone in Oklahoma just kind of shook their head and was like, oh, this is just Trump being Trump. And he mentioned Oklahoma, but we feel very confident in our election system here. And this is all data that by statute is required to be reported. And so it's really a nothing story.
4: Yeah. And if listeners are concerned about this or want to learn more, I encourage you to sign up and be a poll worker. Contact your county election board. They definitely need more poll workers to staff all these polling places. And you get an inside look at how this runs. And I have never met anyone who became a poll worker and walked away skeptical. Everyone has said, oh, my gosh, this is a really tight ship that people are running. It would be impossible for anyone to actually hack these things. So that would solve two things. You'd get the information you need, and the state would get some extra help.
19: Andy and Jennifer's comments do not necessarily reflect the views of KOSU, its staff or management.

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2: 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I'm Elsa Chang.
3: And I'm Debbie Elliott. The Justice Department has launched a new funding opportunity for local police. It's called the Bridging Immigration-Related Deficits Experienced Nationwide Program. A mouthful. For those paying attention, the acronym is BIDEN. It offers law enforcement agencies a collective $3 billion, but they have to agree to partner with ICE. As NPR's Meg Anderson reports, it's one of the latest DOJ efforts to entice police to cooperate with immigration officials.
4: First, there was a new grant announced last month called the Model Cities Initiative. It offers a handful of cities about $300 million. Then there were changes to existing grants, like the COPS program, which offers more than $700 million. But the BIDEN program, given out over a period of up to 5 years, is about three times the size of those two put together.
5: This has to be one of the largest grant programs on record that has gone out from the Department of Justice.
4: Amy Solomon used to lead one of the DOJ's grant-making agencies. All three grants can go toward things like policing equipment, training, and hiring. The other thing they have in common, they all say police have to cooperate with ICE to get the money. Solomon says it's not unusual for the DOJ to use its grants to encourage policy priorities.
5: This is a very aggressive version of that.
4: But she says those priorities are normally directly connected to police duties, things like community violence intervention. Sheriff Jeff Gaylor of Harford County, Maryland, had an agreement with ICE for about 10 years. It allowed his officers to investigate the immigration status of people in their custody and then coordinate with ICE.
6: It worked great up until they took it away.
4: Earlier this year, Maryland banned the state's police departments from partnering with ICE. Gaylor says most of his budget comes from the county, but there's at least one grant he thinks he'll no longer be eligible for. In the past, he used that money to buy vehicles and equipment.
6: Obviously, these are grants I want to apply for, but I also want to keep my citizens safe by working with our federal partners.
4: That part about keeping people safe is what some criminal justice experts quibble with. Studies show immigrants are less likely to commit crimes than people born in the U.S., and many police leaders say working with immigration authorities can erode community trust. Nicole Ndumale is with the ACLU and used to work in the Civil Rights Division of the DOJ. She says these funding streams
7: are all different ways that the federal government is federalizing law enforcement.
4: Ultimately, she says, the administration is favoring states politically aligned with it and punishing those that aren't. In a statement to NPR, the DOJ said, quote, "It only makes sense that funding supports agencies actively partnering with the federal government on immigration enforcement." Meg Anderson, NPR News.
2: All right, LeBron James is dominating basketball headlines today after announcing that he'll sign with the Philadelphia 76ers for what he says will be the final chapter of his career. But this weekend, the spotlight goes to another basketball superstar. Caitlin Clark heads into the WNBA All-Star Weekend playing some of the best basketball of her career. But Clark has also been surrounded by controversy. She has been accused of flopping, meaning exaggerating physical contact from another player. She's clashed with referees and other players. And after picking up another technical foul this week, she is just one technical foul away from an automatic one-game suspension. Chris Branch is a writer at The Athletic and joins us now to talk about all of this. Welcome, Chris.
8: Thank you for having me.
2: Thanks for being with us. Okay, so why does every incident involving Caitlin Clark seem to become such a big story these days?
8: She is the poster child for, being a lightning rod in this league. NBA Commissioner Adam Silver called her apolitical football, and I think

0: it's really apt because so many people across the political spectrum are using her to their own ends. You know, there have been a lot of people on the conservative end of the spectrum who have painted her as this, you know, savior of the WNBA that I don't think is a totally fair moniker. They see her as saving the league, and now she is getting persecuted. Now, Caitlin Clark is getting fouled. She is getting attention from referees. She's getting technical fouls, but she's a great player and she draws this scrutiny naturally. And I think if she was someone else, this would just be normal.
1: Yeah. I mean, she is just one technical foul away from an automatic suspension. But she says, look, I don't want to lose the intensity that makes me who I am. Is that intensity helping her team more than it's hurting the team? Or do you think she's reaching a point where she needs to, come on, rein it in?
0: I think she needs to rein in it a little bit, but I would not want her to lose her intensity. I mean, the headlines and the information you see from these games are that Caitlin Clark is assessed a technical foul while scoring 45 points, while scoring 27 points. Like, she's playing amazing basketball. Her team is really good. Now, it would be pretty detrimental for her to miss a game, but I don't think it's going to hurt them that much.
1: Yeah. Can you talk about that? Like, what is clicking for the Fever right now, despite all of the controversy we're seeing with Clark?
0: They're just a really good team. That's what gets lost in here. Clark is not even the highest scorer on the team right now. She is the best player, the most valuable player, but Kelsey Mitchell averages more points per game than her. Aaliyah Boston is great, too. Like, this is just a really well-constructed, well-coached team.
1: I mean, even though it is this multi-talented team, it does feel like people have become deeply invested in Caitlin Clark, the individual, right? Like, whether they love her or they don't like her at all. Mm-hmm. So what is your sense of how she's individually perceived right now? Has this season changed the way people inside and outside the league look at her?
0: I don't know. That's a hard question because I think it was going to be unfair to her from the jump, just because of who she is. She brought so many eyes. And if you read, the WNBA is in the first year of a new collective bargaining agreement where the money has raised tenfold for everybody. Now, a lot of people will say Caitlin Clark did that, which is not totally true. She did bring a lot of new audience in. But this has been a really good, underappreciated product for a long time. So it's really hard. She hasn't said a lot controversially. She hasn't made a lot of big stances, but people still tend to attribute all of these things to her.
1: Huh. Well, before we let you go, I want to just ask you about today's big LeBron news. What do you make of him selecting the Philadelphia 76ers as his next and maybe final stop? Like, what are the chances that he can make history by winning championships with four different teams?
0: He easily could. It is the most fascinating choice he could make. That is a stacked team. The only thing you have to think about is if the team stays healthy. LeBron James has been the most durable elite athlete that we have ever seen. Mm-hmm. He's 41 years old. People don't appreciate that enough, that he is an alien specimen in that way. But you pair a 41-year-old with the Sixers center, Joel Embiid. He's a former MVP, but he has a lot of injury history. But they just traded for Jaylen Brown from the Boston Celtics, who was a really, really good player. This team should be a title contender immediately. You have to say it with the caveat of injuries, though.
1: Chris Branch is a senior writer with The Athletic. Thank you so much for joining us today.
0: Thank you.
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9: On the program today, the week that was. And honestly, it was a week. 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
9: In Los Angeles, I'm Kai Rizdahl. It is Friday today. This one is the 24th of July. Good as it always is to have you along, everybody. This has not been, as I think I said a couple of days ago, a week with a whole lot of data in it. But data is not the whole economic ballgame, you know? So we'll have plenty to do for the next 7 minutes or so. Courtney Brown is at Axios. Stacey Vanek Smith is at Bloomberg. Hey, you two.
10: Hi, Kai.
11: Hey, Kai.
9: Stacey, I'm going to start with you, and I'm going to start with the tariffs that went into effect at midnight to replace the tariffs that went away at midnight, blah, blah, blah. We all know the details. Here's the thing. Seems to me now that the tariffs, while impactful on an individual basis and with small businesses and, you know, big businesses, too, they've kind of become like economic wallpaper. Discuss.
10: I think that's a good point. It does seem like the tariffs are dead, long live the tariff situation, for sure. I think the difference is, though, for consumers right now. I think consumers are in a very different place. We got numbers from the Tax Foundation that in 2025, tariffs cost households about $1,000. I think with high gas prices, inflation continuing to climb, wages not keeping up with inflation, I think consumers are just in an increasingly difficult situation trying to pay for things. And I think that $1,000, which is expected to be more this year, is really starting to change for consumers and businesses. I think maybe we're going to get close to hitting a wall here pretty soon.
9: Well, so Courtney, on that subject, not necessarily of the wall, but what it's doing, we are all kind of still now subject to the president's whims, right? I mean, these tariffs that went into effect at 12:01 this morning, they can be changed now at the president's discretion now that the investigations have been done. So there's not a lot of certainty coming our way.
11: Yeah, let me tell you something about wallpaper, Kai. If it's ugly and if it's loud, it can be pretty distracting, right? And I think that's maybe how some of my sources would characterize tariffs, right? They, as you say, have become a backdrop, but it's very clear. If we learned anything this week, it is that the president is committed to carrying out his tariff agenda. He has had a couple outs. He could have backtracked. No, he decided to double down. I also want to give a shout out to my sources, several of which told me that President Trump wouldn't dare to double down on tariffs with the backdrop of the Middle East conflict. No, there's no way he would do that. It's too much uncertainty. He's got the oil shock, and that's driving up prices. No, he wouldn't double down on tariffs. He is going to double down on tariffs. And so if you had any doubt, this week shows you that they are very serious about their trade agenda.
9: Stacey, the next bullet item on my list of things to talk to you about says, just back to what Courtney said, the bullet point literally is oil question mark, war question mark.
10: That's pretty much a good sum up of 2026 so far.
9: You know.
10: Yeah, I mean, listen, oil is just another tough situation. We got some pretty promising inflation numbers earlier this month.
9: Yep.
10: Now it seems like Strait of Hormuz is closed again. Oil's back up around $90 a barrel. as you've talked about so many times on the show, oil prices seep into everything. So that is just not good news for consumers or for businesses. It just seems like we're in a real holding pattern here. Every time it seems like there's progress and things are about to come to a conclusion, we're right back where we started.
9: All right. But Courtney, look, the economy, generally speaking, right? And look, people are stressed. There's a low hire labor market, but the economy is growing. There's going to be a recession at some point, but it's not coming tomorrow. All things considered, you know, not terrible.
11: Not terrible if you're like me and you spend a lot of time looking at lines on a chart go down or go up. But I think, you know, to Stacey's point about the way that the consumers are feeling out there in the real economy, I think it's gnarly, right? And I think it continues to confound me how well the economy is doing on, you know, an indicator basis. We just got jobless claims that showed the lowest or the fewest claims since, you know, the late 1960s. That's crazy. Yeah. But consumer sentiment is in the dumps. People are unhappy. And so, you know, what are the economic effects of that? Do we get to the point where consumers start to pull back? Hasn't happened yet, but doesn't mean it won't happen.
9: Right. Although I will say we have been looking for I won't speak for you two, have been looking for consumers to pull back for a good long while now. And yet we say we're cranky as all get out when the University of Michigan comes and says, how is your sentiment? How do you feel? And yet we keep spending money. Right, Stacey? That's the consumer reality in this economy.
10: It has been very strange to watch. I keep thinking, okay, here's when the other shoe's going to drop. Exactly because of what you said about consumer sentiment. We see real wages, meaning, you know, wages aren't keeping up with inflation. I keep expecting to see consumer spending get pulled back. It has not happened so far, but also consumer debt is rising. Mm-hmm. And of course, as we know, borrowing costs are on the rise too. So I don't know how much longer this can go on, but we've been spending like champions and we have not pulled back really.
9: Speaking of borrowing costs, Courtney Brown, here comes your chance to dip into the bond market, which we've been talking about a little bit this week. I know. Don't you love coming on this program?
11: I do.
9: Look, the 30 years been at 5% for like a month. The 10-year is rising. Borrowing costs, not just for the government, but across this economy are going up. And I'm not sure how many people are paying enough attention to that.
11: I'm paying attention. We had a few stories this week.
9: Of course you are.
11: Yeah. I have fun, I promise. We had a few stories this week on this phenomenon. And I think going into next week's Fed meeting, this is my question for Fed Chair Kevin Warsh. I mean, how much do these rising borrowing costs affect the Fed outlook? I mean, mm-hmm. Is this doing the work that the Fed maybe would have done? Do they not have to be as aggressive now because the bond market's kind of doing some of that work for them? I mean, that is a key question. But just one nerdy thing is that when you look under the hood a little bit, you check out, you know, market-based indicators of inflation expectations. Yeah. Those look okay.
9: Right.
11: And so it's not the inflation mechanism that's pushing yields up. It's like investors are demanding more of a premium to lend the government money, right? That's what we're seeing. And so how does the Fed respond to that? Huge question.
9: Right. Stacey, 30 seconds. What is your question for Chairman Warsh come next Wednesday in his press conference?
10: How are you going to navigate like between this rock and hard place that you're in? I feel like you can't really raise interest rates because the job market's kind of anemic and borrowing costs are already quite high. But cutting interest rates seem really risky, especially with inflation finally coming down, but potentially on the rise because of oil prices. I would want to know, like, what are you looking at? What are you prioritizing?
9: And he will say some version of, I'm sorry, that sounds like a request for forward guidance, and I'm not going to give you any forward guidance, right? That's what he's going to say, all right? We got to go. Stacey Vanek-Smith of Bloomberg, Courtney Brown at Axios. See you two later. Bye.
10: Thanks, Kai.
9: Oh, man. Wall Street to end the week. Technology stocks are apparently no good again, and oil traders continue to believe the rumors that get floated about ceasefire talks in the Middle East. Go figure. Details, numbers when we get there.

0: We have, I know, been talking about the bond market a lot this week. I just did it with Courtney. Sorry, not sorry, because it really matters. We've been talking about bond yields specifically, which have been rising for a couple of reasons. One, inflation is still and again being stubbornly persistent, so expectations are the Fed's going to keep interest rates higher for longer. And there's all that debt the government keeps piling on. Greg Ipp and I were talking about that yesterday. How much the government has to pay to borrow, of course, hits borrowing costs across the economy. 30-year mortgages I mentioned yesterday, Freddie Mac says the average rate's the highest it's been in almost a year. And business loans could be headed upward, too. Thing is, there's no equivalent to Freddie Mac to track them. So Marketplace's Justin Ho called some lenders and did a survey of his own.
1: Business loans don't work exactly the same way mortgages do. The interest rate on a mortgage is typically fixed for 30 years, but the rate on a business loan changes pretty frequently, says Chris Duncan, chief lending officer at LaSalle State Bank in Illinois.
2: So I can have a five-year term on a loan with an interest rate that changes every year.
1: As a result, Duncan says business loans aren't directly tied to long-term treasuries the way mortgages are. Instead, they're often tied to something called the prime rate, which closely tracks what the Federal Reserve does.
2: So when the Fed comes in and they raise their rate, you'll see that prime rate will move. When they lower their rate, that prime rate moves down. So that's a very direct correlation.
1: Duncan says at his bank, interest on business loans hasn't changed much over the last few months because the Fed has held rates steady. But Duncan says he thinks they're headed up.
2: And I think that's getting forced by inflation and all the factors that the Fed Open Market Committee has to take into consideration.
1: Another reason rates on business loans could rise is because banks might have to start paying more interest to depositors.
3: Particularly if we see the Fed raise interest rates to kind of calm inflation, you'll see some deposit interest rates move.
1: David Reiling is the CEO of Sunrise Banks in Minnesota. He says rates on business loans are especially sensitive to interest on deposits, since banks use those deposits to make those loans.
3: So the higher those deposit costs are going to be, the higher the loan rates are going to be for small business customers.
1: But it's not a great time for business loans to get more expensive, says Brad Bolton, CEO of Community Spirit Bank in Red Bay, Alabama.
4: What I'm seeing here in rural Alabama and northeast Mississippi is our borrowers are really being hampered by higher energy costs.
1: Bolton says many of his borrowers are in the timber and trucking industries, both of which consume a lot of fuel. So he's been working with his borrowers to extend loan terms and reduce monthly payments.
4: Maybe you're having to stretch that term out to, you know, 60 months instead of where you would normally finance it for 48, just to keep the payment manageable for that small business owner.
1: And keeping payments manageable helps the bank keep its customers. I'm Justin Ho for Marketplace.

0: Intel reported profits yesterday. Sales up 25% last quarter, the biggest increase in more than 15 years. It is quite the turnaround for the once mighty company. It helped put the silicon in Silicon Valley, after all. But Intel has had a rough past decade or so. This is of more than passing interest to American taxpayers, who now own nearly 10% of that company. The Trump administration's adventures in state capitalism took the stake in exchange for about $9 billion in grants that Intel got from the CHIPS Act back in the Biden years. That stake, by the way, now worth about $40 billion, give or take. Marketplace's Megan McCarty-Carino has this investor update.
1: A lot of factors have played into Intel's comeback, says Tufts historian Chris Miller, who wrote Chip War, The Fight for the World's Most Critical Technology. There's the years-long overhaul of corporate and manufacturing structures, government support, yes, but most importantly,
2: the demand for the CPU chips that the company produces has surged because of AI. That's the primary reason that Intel's revenues have increased and its stock price has done very well.
1: The humble central processing unit that powered Intel's dominance in personal computing had been overshadowed by GPUs from NVIDIA early in the AI boom.
2: But over the last year, as AI workflows have changed and as companies have relied more on agents, they found that pairing CPUs with GPUs provides better performance.
1: Having the federal government as an investor is helping Intel build out its manufacturing capacity to meet that demand, says analyst Angelo Zeno at CFRA.
3: It actually pushed others to also make investments, right?
1: SoftBank invested $2 billion, NVIDIA another $5 billion to help expand domestic chip production.
3: So if you're a company like NVIDIA, if you want to position yourself in a favorable light with the U.S. government, it would make all the sense in the world to try to give Intel some of your business.
1: Analyst Jay Goldberg at Seaport Research Partners also points to reports the Trump administration has worked behind the scenes to push big tech companies to partner with Intel.
4: The Trump administration encouraged people to take a closer look, and customers found they liked what they saw enough to go start buying stuff.
1: In the short term, he says, the deal seems to be paying off for both parties, but
4: I think there are still a lot of questions about whether or not this is good policy, what this means in the future.
1: Right now, what the government wants aligns pretty well with what the market wants, but that might not be the case forever. I'm Megan McCarty-Carino for Marketplace.

0: Coming up.
1: She's 28 going on 50.
0: Time comes for everybody, gang. But first, let's do the numbers. Dow Industrial's up 235 today, about a half percent. Finished at 51,947. The NASDAQ subtracted 161 points, about two-thirds percent, 24,975. S&P 500 basically flat, 74.11. For the 5 days gone by, the Dow gave up four-tenths percent. The NASDAQ down 2.1%. S&P 500 subtracted six-tenths of 1%. Despite the great quarter and the big jump in sales, Intel shares subtracted 7.9% on the day. Earlier this week, AT&T delighted Wall Street with a strong report. Today, it was Verizon's turn, added close to twice as many phone subscribers as people had been guessing. Also, dialed up about 5 8/10% on the day. The maker of Hoka and UGG footwear, who knew they were the same company, by the way, topped Wall Street predictions, raised its projections for this year. Deckers Outdoor ran down 0.2%. 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
0: This is Marketplace. I'm Kai Rizdahl. Next time you're grocery shopping and you find yourself in the soda aisle, do me a favor and linger for a minute. Take a closer look. It's not all the usual suspects that you'll see, and it's not all the usual messaging. Sodas are now probiotic, prebiotic, electrolyte loaded, not to mention adaptogenic as well. Functional beverages is the buzzword, and Gen Z is all over them. We've called Monica Petrucci at Forbes to talk it over. Thanks for coming on.
8: Thank you so much for having me.
0: We need, I think, to define some terms here. The term at hand is functional beverage. What is that?
8: Yeah, so a functional beverage is essentially any beverage that offers some kind of health benefit or added nutritional value. So that could be anything for pre or probiotics for digestive health or electrolytes for hydration, but it can span pretty far and wide.
0: And they are, based on this conference or convention I suppose you went to, they are all the rage.
8: Yes. So they have been growing pretty steadily, I think, since about 2021. The category in general is projected to reach around almost $340 billion by 2030. So, yeah, as you said, they were all over the floor at the Fancy Food Show this year.
0: Can we spare me a moment here for the hey, you kids, get off my lawn part of this? Whatever happened to just like having a soda because it tastes good, you know, and you just wanted to hang out for a minute?
8: Yeah, I think that interest is kind of fading away a little bit. I think consumers
0: thank
8: in
0: you
8: general
0: for being so polite about that.
8: Well, there definitely still is a market for the traditional soda and juice, right? But there is this other kind of side of the market that's growing, which is folks are less interested in quote-unquote empty calories, mm-hmm, right? They're interested mm-hmm. in beverages and also snack foods in general that make the most of everything that they're eating and drinking.
0: And also, people aren't drinking alcohol as much, right? That's got to be part of this.
8: Yeah, exactly. So younger consumers, especially like Gen Z and millennials, are drinking less alcohol. They're looking for more, you know, fun drinks that aren't alcohol, but maybe offer some kind of benefit, hydration or better digestion, things like that.
0: I was amazed to read in this piece, and I haven't been in Starbucks in a good long while, but they have something called a protein cold foam.
8: Yes. Yep, what? Exactly. So it's becoming less of a niche kind of product that you'll find at either direct to consumer or in right. small health focused stores. And it's kind of becoming everywhere. Like you said, your local Starbucks, places like Walmart have dedicated areas for functional beverages. It's just kind of everywhere now.
0: Do they work, though?
8: Yeah, that's the question, right? So there's kind of a range. So you kind of have to take each different beverage into account. You know, there are gut health drinks like Olipop or Poppy. Those have added fiber to them. And then there are electrolyte pouches. There are drinks that are alcohol alternatives, things that have adaptogen of herbs or mushrooms in there, like ashwagandha or reishi. Those are,
0: I saw a mushroom soda. This is true. I swear. I saw a mushroom soda in my Piggly Wiggly like 4 or 5 months ago, and I was going to buy it for a friend of mine, and I haven't seen it since. I wonder whatever happened to that one.
8: Yeah. I mean, these brands are definitely rising and falling, just because there's such an oversaturation in the market now. Yeah. So, that definitely sounds right.
0: And we should say here, by the way, for all the, you know, perhaps not so subtle criticism that I'm offering here. Coffee is like the original functional beverage, right?
8: Yes, exactly. Yeah. So there are, you know, coffee's of course not going anywhere, but then there are, you know, drinks like matcha that are being lauded for their natural caffeine, and things that we've known and loved are being remarketed to fit into this space where consumers are interested in something that is healthier, better for you.
0: Everything old is indeed new again. Monica Petrucci at Forbes. Monica, thanks a lot. I appreciate your time.
8: Thank you.

0: One of the trend lines in the American labor market since the pandemic, it's happening slightly less now, but it's still a thing, is that people are looking for change. Not just to change jobs, but to get into a whole nother career. They're looking for a better work-life balance, better pay for sure, also more meaningful or fulfilling work. Here's today's installment of our series, My Economy.
1: My name is Douglas DiStefano. I am located in Rumson, New Jersey. I have a conservation business called Monument Conservation Partners, and we restore outdoor bronze sculptures, bronze plaques, and architectural medals. I started this as a side hustle, but hit the pedal to the metal full time at the end of 2023 as I exited this big tech company. When I rebooted after my layoff, I wrote four what I call world-famous conservators in the United States and said, hey, how would you like to hire a 63-year-old intern? Two of them took me up on it, but I've got a lot of books. I'm self-taught. And what we're talking about is really falls into two camps, conservation and a total restoration. I'd say for a conservation of a life size or maybe 1.25 times human scale size statue, I might charge anywhere from, you know, $3,500 to $6,000 for that. For restoration, it could be, you know, 10 times that. The process of removing green corrosion, then repatinating it, and you might put a couple of coats of ferric nitrate in this case, and then come back and put liver sulfur on afterwards, and it gives it that depth and kind of warmth to the statue. That's a full restoration, and that's a lot of time. So I would drive by towns and see a bad statue, take a bunch of pictures, call the town, call the mayor, call the business administrator, but it's a long sales cycle. I mean, this project I finished last week in Raritan, I've been talking to the town for 3 years. They finally found the meager funds needed for me to restore the statue. What we have here is a torch used in conservation, you know, to heat the sculpture to a certain temperature. First, we turn the gas on at the tank, then we turn it on at the wand of the torch. Sound of propane. Gotta be careful. You know, my daughter, she was like, Dad, you can't do this. You're too old. If you fall off the scaffold, you need insurance. She's 28 going on 50. We're always careful. I've probably worked on over 120 objects in the close to 3 years, maybe 140 objects altogether. It's now turning into a capital intensive because I just ordered a laser of my own instead of renting them or using other people's. $35,000 for a 300-watt laser. But this is my retirement. I really love my job.
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1: This final note on the way out today. Remember a couple of days ago when Alphabet reported earnings, making zillions, of course, but also we learned they are spending over 3 months almost $50 billion on capital expenditures, most of that on AI. And like a lot of other AI companies, they are borrowing galore to do it. Well, Moody's would like a word. The ratings agency said in a note this week, all of that borrowing, and here's the quote, threaten credit quality. You don't ever want to hear that. Basically, it means it is getting riskier to lend to them, all those big AI companies, making it more expensive for them to borrow. You get the idea. Our theme music was composed by BJ Lederman. Marketplace's executive producer is Nancy Fargali. Joanne Griffith is the chief content officer. Neil Scarborough is the vice president and general manager. And I'm Kai Rizdal. Have yourselves a great weekend, everybody. We will see you back here on Monday, all right? This is APM.
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8: These accounts are potentially a political win for the Trump administration and beneficial for many families in the United States. The concern is whether the families that are opening them are necessarily the families who would benefit most. And right now, it doesn't seem so. And the question is why.
9: I'm Zolan Cano Youngs. That's today on The Daily from The New York Times.
10: Live from NPR News in Culver City, California, I'm Duane Brown. President Trump's latest global tariffs war on 60 countries today includes a 12.5% duty on Brazil. This comes days after Trump imposed 25% tariffs on the country. Catherine Osborne reports the new levies are getting sharp blowback around the world.
11: The Trump administration put new tariffs of 10 to 12.5% on more than 80 countries, saying they didn't do enough to fight forced labor. Brazil rejects that claim. It says it's ratified more treaties on the issue than the United States at the International Labor Organization. Trump has often tussled with Brazil's left-wing government. But other South American countries with more pro-Trump presidents also got the higher 12.5% tariff level. They include Chile, where one official says the U.S. accusations do not match the facts. For NPR News, I'm Catherine Osborne in Rio de Janeiro.
10: Ukraine's president has hosted right-wing activist and ardent Trump supporter Laura Loomer, who's long been highly critical of Ukraine. Loomer says she's had a change of heart more than 4 years after Russia's full-scale invasion. NPR's Greg Myrie has more from Kyiv.
12: In a social media post, Loomer released a filmed excerpt of her meeting with President Zelensky. She asked how he salvaged relations with President Trump after their televised argument in the White House last year.
13: What happened? Because it seems like the relationship has greatly improved.
14: You are right. The tone has changed. Absolutely.
12: Loomer says Russian propaganda led her to make false claims denouncing Ukraine in the past. But after one of her stops in Ukraine, she said, quote, "I have been lied to for years." Trump responded to Loomer's Zelensky interview with his own Truth Social post that said, "Very good," followed by 3 exclamation points. Greg Myrie, NPR News, Kyiv.
10: You are listening to NPR.
15: Comedian John Mulaney is coming to the Zoo Amphitheater in Oklahoma City on Thursday, August 20th. And KOC is giving away tickets to see him there live. For your chance to win and contest rules, go to tickets.kosu.org. That's John Mulaney at Zoo Amphitheater in Oklahoma City on Thursday, August 20th.
16: There are supermarkets like H Mart and Super Cao Win in Oklahoma City, Vietnamese market. Have you been there?
17: I've never been to Viet.
16: Super Cao Win?
17: Okay. No, I haven't been to Super Cao.
16: Oh, it's in Oklahoma City?
17: No. Okay.
18: This is Oklahoma News from KOSU. Oklahoma's emergency teaching certification numbers are still high, but as State Impact's Beth Wallace reports, those numbers are dropping.
19: Emergency certifications peaked in the 2023-24 school year at more than 5,100, but over the last 2 school years, those numbers have continued to decline. The amount from last school year has fallen to levels seen in 2021-2022. Since the peak, emergency certifications have decreased by almost a quarter to about 3,900. There were more hopeful numbers. The percentage of traditionally certified first-year teachers is as high as it's been since 2017. Compared to emergency and provisionally certified. But the amount of students completing educator prep programs at universities is still at an all-time low, almost 40% fewer in 2024 than in 2013. For State Impact, I'm Beth Wallace.
18: Even one extra day of extreme heat can increase public health care costs. KOSU's Sierra Pfeiffer has more on findings from a new analysis co-authored by an Oklahoma economist.
20: Many studies have found that hotter days mean more emergency room and hospital visits. New research adds a price tag to the phenomenon. An analysis of federal Medicaid records found that even just one extra day at or above 80 degrees can increase a zip code's healthcare spending by 0.25%. University of Central Oklahoma economics professor Travis Roach says that number might not seem significant, but it has big implications for a multi-billion dollar program like Medicaid.
21: Whether or not we actually say the words climate change, it will be showing up on the ledgers of our spending.
20: Roach says he hopes his research will force people to come to terms with an economic impact of the warming climate. In Oklahoma City, I'm Sierra Pfeiffer.
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9: From the New York Times, I'm Zolan Kano Youngs, filling in as host. And this is The Daily.
24: I want to stand next to these soon-to-be very rich people.
9: Earlier this month, in the Oval Office, surrounded by kids, President Trump rang a ceremonial bell to open the stock market.
24: So today, with the ringing of the opening bell for the stock market, those accounts will now begin to grow right along with our booming economy.
9: He announced the start of so-called Trump accounts, a new investment device that could eventually address the nation's wealth gap.
24: We're giving this money to children so they can have a good life. Very early on, they can have a good life.
9: Today, my colleague Claire Kane Miller on how these accounts actually work, why they have bipartisan support, and why, even weeks after their launch, so many Americans have yet to sign up for free money. It's Friday, July 24th. Hello, Claire.
25: Hi.
9: I'm so glad that you could join us today, because when we talk about Trump's signature piece of legislation of this second term, what he calls the big, beautiful bill, we typically talk about tax cuts. We talk about ICE funding, hiring Border Patrol agents. But tucked into this enormous piece of legislation is an initiative that I know you have been focusing on, and that's Trump accounts. Clara, as someone who covers families and the public policy that affects them, can you tell me where this idea came from, this idea of Trump-branded investment accounts for children? Where do we start here?
8: Sure. So the general idea is that babies and children can start investing in the stock market, and babies born during Trump's second term get $1,000 from the federal government to do so. The idea is actually decades old. It's trying to address the fact that many Americans aren't in the stock market at all. And so they're missing out on that wealth building. And it contributes to a wealth gap between, you know, kids from poor and rich families, kids from Black and Latino families and white families. And so the general idea is try to shrink that to give everyone a chance to invest starting when they're really young so that they have more time for that investment to compound and grow.
9: And this is essentially free money. People don't need to pay for this. This is just money that's out there that they can take advantage of.
8: That's right. All they need to do is open a Trump account. And the idea, interestingly to me, has bipartisan support. Both Democrats and Republicans have supported the general idea. They might disagree on some of the specifics of how the policy works. But the idea of allowing children to start investing in the stock market when they're young appeals to both parties. And it's one that people have been trying to get into the mainstream for decades now.
9: That's interesting.
8: More recently, there were two bills, one from the right and one from the left, trying to start these accounts. One was from Cory Booker, a Democrat, who proposed the idea of baby bonds, where all babies would get a certain amount, and then babies born in low-income families would get even more to try to close that wealth gap. And then another idea came from someone on the opposite side of the aisle, Ted Cruz, who proposed an idea that looks very much like the version of Trump accounts that we now have in this bill. And I think it reflects something that I've been observing covering family policy, which is that politicians in general talk about the importance of family. They talk a lot about family values. But in general, Democrats have been more willing to invest government resources in family policies, things like paid family leave or universal child care or an expanded child tax credit. More recently, though, Republicans have been more willing to do that, realizing that if they want to address some of their priorities, like banning abortions and increasing fertility, that working families might need some help.
9: Now, how did this idea then get on the president's radar?
8: So there's a group called Invest America that had this idea. And from what I understand, it appealed to people in the administration for two main reasons.
9: Okay.
8: One is that it relies on the free markets to grow money for Americans. Instead of just government handouts, though babies born in his second term do get the $1,000, it's mostly about the compounding returns from the stock market instead of using taxpayer money to support families and children.
9: Mm.
8: A second reason is that it gives people choice on how they spend the money. Republicans have generally been opposed to family policies that only provide for one way of caring for children. For example, subsidized child care, which some worry encourages parents to work outside the home. Instead, they prefer policies that provide choice.
9: Okay, Claire, you started to get into this, but what is the idea exactly? What are these accounts? What's the process for it?
8: So anyone under 18 can have an account opened in their name. The law says that the money must be invested in low-cost index funds, which basically means that for minimal fees, they're accessing the broad stock market. If children are born since January 1st, 2025, and they have an account open in their name, they'll automatically get the $1,000 from the federal government. And families, friends, employers can donate. Also, philanthropists can. So the Dells, behind the Dell computer fortune, have donated $250 to most children who aren't eligible for that $1,000 from the federal government to try to seed these accounts.
9: Wow.
8: And parents could have checked a box on their tax forms in April to open these accounts, or they can go to irs.gov and get a tax form. And a new thing is that when parents of newborns register for their social security number at the hospital, they will also get a chance to open a Trump account for their baby.
9: Okay.
8: When the child is 18, they then become an IRA, which is essentially an account that can only be used for certain purposes: retirement, college, buying a first home, things like that. If someone tries to withdraw money from the account for a different purpose, they're assessed a penalty.
9: Fascinating. Okay. So, Claire, you mentioned that in part, one goal of this is to address the wealth gap, right?
8: Right.
9: I just want to take a step back here. What exactly is the difference between the wealth gap and the income gap?
8: So we've heard a lot about income inequality in the United States, which is the vast difference between what the lowest paid workers earn each year and what the highest paid workers like CEOs and billionaires earn. That's about how much you earn from your job. But wealth refers to savings and assets. These are like retirement accounts, a brokerage account with your savings in it, the house that you own. So the gap between the least wealthy Americans and the most wealthy Americans is even larger than the gap in how much they earn. And this matters for things like eventually retiring or paying for college, but it also matters in an important day-to-day way because having these kind of savings provides a buffer. If your car breaks down, if you have an unexpected healthcare expense and you have no savings, that's an incredible stress for your family.
9: Yeah.
8: That can plunge you into poverty. And research has found that even just knowing that a family has some savings like that can decrease the stress in the family even when there's not a financial emergency. And so the thing about the long-term savings accounts is that if you get $1,000 as a newborn now, it could be worth $6,000 if no more money was put in by the time they're 18. And so taking advantage of the compounding returns of the stock market could really serve people well. But it doesn't mean that families don't also need help in the form of day-to-day assistance now. And people who study this field and craft these policies mostly say that both are necessary.
9: But you're talking about when it comes to the Trump accounts, you may put this money away and it may be frustrating to not use it in the near term, but also that money is going to grow over the long term.
8: Right. It's helping your child when they're an adult versus helping your child right now. And so it's just serving a very different purpose. And a lot of families use them to save for college. A lot of the states and localities that already have them, they go into college savings accounts specifically for that purpose. And what the researchers have found is that even having a few hundred dollars in a college savings account makes parents talk about education differently. It gives middle schoolers and high schoolers a college-going mindset just to know that this exists because it makes people more optimistic about the future. And it gives kids literacy in the idea of what the stock market is. And a big piece of this that the Trump administration is pretty proud of is financial literacy education. They're trying to get a lot of states, Oklahoma is the first one, to put financial literacy into the public school curriculum related to Trump accounts. They have some stuff online that's aimed at teaching kids what stocks are and what investing is and why to invest. And the hope is, because the earlier you invest, the more money you'll make, that this will get more people, more Americans comfortable with it and able to do it and take advantage of it.
9: Okay, so the benefits of this actually seem pretty clear. You have money that could be growing over time. You have people that are thinking about long-term plans like college from a young age. You're almost changing the vibe, the atmosphere at a home. There's bipartisan support for it. Are we seeing that reflected in how the public is responding to it?
8: Right. So these accounts are potentially a political win for the Trump administration and beneficial for many families in the United States. The concern is whether the families that are opening them are necessarily the families who would benefit most. And right now, it doesn't seem so. And the question is why.
9: We'll be right back.
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9: This is The Daily. I'm Zolan Cano Youngs. Back to my conversation with Claire Kane Miller on how the Trump accounts work. Okay, so there's money on the table, but people aren't enrolling. What do you mean when you say that people who would benefit from this program the most aren't signing up?
25: Yeah. So far, the government has said that about 6.5 million children have had Trump accounts opened in their name, which is a lot of kids, but it's less than 10% of eligible kids.
9: Wow. So, that's not as much as I would expect.
25: Right. And of those who can receive the $1,000, only about a quarter of them have opened Trump accounts.
9: Okay, just a quarter. That's striking. And are there any numbers that get at the most needy people as well and just how much they know about this?
25: So the administration has said that because of privacy concerns, it's not able to tell us the demographics of who have opened accounts. But the data that is out there from a variety of sources does suggest that the poorest families have not done so.
9: I mean, just hearing that, those would seem to be the people that this program would maybe benefit the most, the people least likely to invest in the past, no?
25: That's right. So there are a few challenges there. The Trump administration does emphasize that families across the income spectrum have opened accounts. But the way that many families did it, first of all, was by checking a box on their tax returns in April. And there are families, many families in America, who don't earn enough to pay income taxes.
9: Okay, so that's one hurdle.
25: That's right. One hurdle. Another is...

0: is the awareness. We had a survey by Public First that looked at who has heard about these accounts and then who really knows what they are. And it found that just 10% of the poorest families were even aware that these accounts existed.
1: What's going on here?
0: Well, to start, these accounts are new. And while parents have been able to sign up for them for a while, they only opened for investments on the 4th of July, so earlier this month.
1: Okay.
0: And the Trump administration has been really focused on just standing up the accounts, which happened in a very short period of time. They told me that they're now turning to outreach. There was a Super Bowl ad. They're putting up billboards in areas of the country that are underrepresented in signups. They're trying to incorporate some of this into public school curriculum, into hospitals where babies are born to tell parents about them. And there are some disagreements on the right about the goal of these accounts and how to talk about them. For example, the Treasury Secretary, Scott Bessent, who's been a huge proponent of these accounts.
2: I think it's a great thing. And
0: at one point on stage at a Breitbart News event, said that they were a backdoor to eventually privatizing Social Security.
2: Privatizing Social Security. Yeah, if all of a sudden these accounts grow and you have.
0: And then immediately had to walk that back.
3: It is a complement to Social Security, not a replacement. And, you know,
0: but there's another split on the right, too, which is that the populist wing of the party has become much more in favor of the government using its money to help families. But the more traditional Republicans who are hesitant to spend government money are not thrilled about the idea of a government handout in the form of these $1,000 contributions to babies born during his second term.
1: Mm.
0: Another goal, as we've been talking about, is to reduce the wealth gap. Yet the way the law is written, unlike the policies that Democrats have proposed, actually restricts donors from choosing who gets money based on income. They cannot give money specifically to kids whose parents are below a certain income.
1: Okay.
0: And then there's also the goal of reducing the racial wealth gap. And what we know is that about 60% of Americans own stock, and they are more likely to be white, to have college degrees, and to earn high incomes. And so the stock market has now become the biggest driver of the racial wealth gap, which is the amount of savings and other wealth that Black and Hispanic people have versus white people. This is something that the Trump administration has talked about almost not at all.
1: You know, it strikes me as surprising that they would go out and sell a policy that has Trump's name on it as an equity policy, even if that might be part of the impact of it, addressing the racial wealth gap.
0: That's exactly right. So instead of talking about children who are poor, who are Black and Latino, who may not be able to access that wealth, they're just talking about how every American child should be able to get into the stock market.
1: It seems like they're still trying to figure out the right way to talk about this. But I guess the person at the center of this is the messenger, is President Trump. I do usually cover the White House, and I feel like we saw this just this week. President Trump traveled to Georgia. The White House had been billing this event as a speech that was going to be focused on Trump accounts. But President Trump took the stage.
4: Well, thank you very much, everybody. It's a special place. And
1: spoke for more than an hour and 20 minutes, and only 10 minutes of that was actually focused on this policy.
4: It's called the Trump accounts, and it's hot as a pistol.
1: It didn't take long for him to start talking about Iran, to start talking about Joe Biden.
4: Sleepy Joe Biden and the radical left Democrats. They're Democrats. D-U-M.
1: So then I guess I'm wondering, is the president himself a hurdle to this policy?
0: He is, in the sense that we're seeing from reporting that the Trump branding on these accounts is very polarizing. The official name is a 530A account. But right before the Republican tax bill was passed, the name was changed to Trump accounts. And this, it turns out, has been a turnoff for some of the parents who could be opening them for their children.
1: I do realize that the president has low approval numbers right now, that he's incredibly polarizing. But when we're talking about essentially free money being out there, I mean, that is pretty striking. So what could the government do to get over some of these hurdles and actually increase enrollment?
0: The biggest thing they could do, and this is according to researchers who have studied the way that these kinds of accounts work in other places, is auto-enroll children.
1: Okay.
0: In May.

0: in Oklahoma when babies were automatically enrolled in accounts, giving parents the chance to opt out instead of forcing them to opt in, almost none of them did. There was 99% or 100% participation.
1: Wow. Seems like they should be doing auto enrollment. Why aren't they doing it?
0: There are a few reasons. It's a huge task to take on for all the children in the United States. There is a small fee associated that the government has to pay with opening these accounts. There are also some privacy issues. There are laws about sharing information, identifying information across government agencies, which would need to be done between the IRS and the Social Security Administration. And another reason seems to be that despite these accounts being available to anyone under 18, they are most beneficial if you invest early,
1: right,
0: if you're a baby or a toddler when you start investing. And so there is some concern in the Trump administration about opening accounts that some families might never invest in, or which the children are older and they might not have as much time to see compounding returns.
1: Okay, so I'm hearing a couple different reasons. It seems like we've got some privacy laws, also some costs for auto enrollment that the administration would have to pay. But what's the cost of not doing these things and maintaining sort of the course as we've seen it thus far?
0: The risk is that it could do the reverse of what these are aimed at and actually widen the wealth gap. Because the parents who are financially sophisticated, who are already investing in the stock market on behalf of their children, who are hiring tax accountants to help them with their income taxes, those are the people who are going to sign up. The people who can afford to contribute to these, who maybe work for big white-collar employers who are also going to contribute. And if the poorer families, the ones who are not already in the stock market, are the ones who aren't signing up, these could end up widening the wealth gap instead of shrinking it. I will reiterate that the Trump administration has told me in several ways that reaching low-income families who would benefit most is a top priority. I don't think the goal here is to leave them out.
1: Right.
0: But as of now, those are the families with the least awareness and perhaps the least comfort with opening these accounts.
1: Well, Claire, thank you so much for breaking this down.
0: Thanks for having me.
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1: 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I'm Zolan Cano Youngs. 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
4: This is Oklahoma Weather from KOSU. I'm Sabrina Thaller. A heat advisory is in place in Oklahoma City through 8 p.m., lows tonight around 78 degrees with cloudy skies. Tomorrow, we'll see clear skies and highs around 100, with an extreme heat warning across the state. On Sunday, expect more heat and sun, with temperatures just above 100 degrees. This has been the weather on KOSU.
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From Altus to Miami, Idabel to Boise City, and everywhere in between, we bring you the sounds of Oklahoma each and every Friday night from 7 to 9. I'm your host, Ryan LaCroix. Sky Lily leading us off there with Fly. She's playing tonight at Flora Bodega in the Paseo of Oklahoma City with Josh Gibbs. Hope you're doing well this Friday evening. Man, I'm really glad that storm, all day storm, kind of light rain moved in, because this week was so ridiculously oven temperature hot. I think it was making everyone go a little nuts, including myself. But I'm glad that part is over. I know, of course, it's Oklahoma, so it can change at any minute, and I'm sure the heat will be back probably before I even finish this show. Tonight, new songs from Johnny Manchild and the Poor Bastards, Idiot Mile, Douglas, Jocko Jocko, and we'll have the new EP from Colliding, and we'll introduce you to JFK. While you listen to the show, I want to hear from you on social media. 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